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Con $160 les enviamos el libro de Howard Zinn, The People's Historian, Outsized Life of Howard Zinn. Y con $250 se llevan los dos juntos. 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

0: Hello, I'm Susan Young, Chair of the Pacifica Foundation Board of Directors. One of the exciting things happening across Pacifica is our national news service. 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

0: Good evening. It's Sunday, September 27th, just days after U.S. President Donald Trump's bellicose speech before the United Nations General Assembly calling for the downfall of the Cuban government. News reports are suggesting that the U.S. is planning a military invasion of the island. The U.S. blockade has resulted in a humanitarian crisis across the island. Some U.S. Congress members are calling on the Trump administration to end it.
1: You cut off all the oil to Cuba. You're starving the families. You're starving the children. They don't have electricity. They can't get food in. What are you doing, Mr. Secretary? Why are you being so cruel?
0: Donald Trump has rejected Iran's proposal to reopen the Strait of Hormuz and resume talks on its nuclear program in 7 days if the U.S. lifted its blockade and agreed to a ceasefire. Trump says that, quote, massive amounts of oil is already leaving the strait and earlier threatened to, quote, annihilate Iran if it was not cooperative. Selling $2.8 billion of 2,000-pound bombs to Israel is now being considered in Congress after Trump approved the move last week. Meanwhile, a new documentary exposing systematic Israeli war crimes in Gaza using interviews with dozens of soldiers will be released to theaters in more than 50 countries this Wednesday, and 25 Democratic-led states are suing the Trump administration over its most recent cuts to Medicaid, asserting that the rules are too harsh. This is the KPFA Evening News with Vanessa Tate. I'm Glenn Reeder.
2: Just days after Donald Trump's bellicose speech before the United Nations General Assembly, in which he called for the downfall of the Cuban government, CBS News is reporting that the U.S. may be planning a military invasion of the island. The report cites emails and documents confirmed by multiple anonymous officials who say the U.S. military may assemble police forces, medical personnel, and other support units within the next 4 months. Cuba has been suffering under a grueling months-long U.S. fuel blockade, resulting in a humanitarian crisis across the island as residents struggle with nearly constant blackouts and shortages of medicine, food, and water. On Saturday, Cuban Foreign Minister Bruno Rodriguez Barilla told the United Nations General Assembly that the U.S. blockade was an illegal act of collective punishment.
3: Es un acto de castigo colectivo. Crimen también.
4: The fuel blockade is an act of collective punishment, a crime prohibited by international humanitarian law. The evident goal is to induce a humanitarian crisis in Cuba, which also constitutes a crime. The United States government and the State Department have had to acknowledge the suffering inflicted, but they have the shamelessness and cynicism to insist on blaming the Cuban government. The executioner blames the victim.
3: El verdugo culpa a la víctima.
2: Last week, Congressmember Maxine Waters, Democrat of Los Angeles, admonished U.S. Treasury Secretary Scott Bessent over the U.S. blockade.
1: You cut off

0: seems somewhat unlikely, as it's extremely unpopular with the American people, and Trump appears to know this. You know, the Cuba issue is popular only in really a small subset of the Republican base, which would be more of the South Florida major donors that are more connected to Cuba or Cuban-American or Venezuelan-American. But it's not something that resonates nationwide. The Iran issue, for example, is something that, even though this is an incredibly unpopular war, there is a national base for people who think we should take a hard line on Iran. And that's a pretty widely held belief in right-wing conservative and Republican circles. The Cuba issue is not so central. So, you know, I think there is an argument that Trump is going to be extremely reluctant to do something risky on Cuba. And I think it's trending in the direction of them just doing increasingly extremely challenging sanctions for the Cuban economy that they believe will eventually lead to an economic collapse. And so this story that CBS News published, which is CBS is, of course, closely aligned generally with the administration, it could also be signaling preparation for a potential collapse, because one thing we know the Trump administration would be embarrassed by would be a major migrant crisis resulting from U.S. policy in Cuba.
1: The U.S. has maintained an embargo against Cuba for more than six decades and made hundreds of attempts to overthrow the Cuban government. Each year since 1992, the U.N. General Assembly has overwhelmingly called for an end to the U.S. embargo. Over 600 activists from 36 countries traveled to Cuba in a solidarity convoy last spring, bringing more than 20 tons of humanitarian aid. Sperling says U.S. relations with Cuba might or might not change if Democrats gain control of Congress in November.
0: A number of members of the House have gone down and condemned Trump's sanctions and oil blockade in visits to Cuba and meeting with Cuban officials. But more significantly, the Senate took a vote on an unprecedented war powers resolution with regards to Cuba. And that war powers resolution said that the oil blockade that Trump is doing was actually unauthorized and illegal. And so 47 senators, including two Republicans, voted to say that that oil blockade was illegal and had to stop, which was a really, you know, strong action relative to really one of the stronger things that's been done in recent years. So the House also has a vote that many are calling for that could be called when they return after November. So I think there's a lot of resistance. I think ultimately the question will be, you know, will the Democratic Party be willing to break with sort of the Florida Democratic Party's views and truly push for change on Cuba? Or will, you know, will they continue that trend historically of catering to that same Florida base that the Republicans are also hoping to maintain? People like Debbie Wasserman Schultz or Jared Moskowitz, you know, these are prominent people who just were added to the House Foreign Affairs Committee under the Democrats. Can progressives win out and basically say that this issue shouldn't be a campaign issue and we should really prioritize ending the starving of Cubans now?
1: That was Eric Sperling, Executive Director of Just Foreign Policy and a former congressional foreign policy staffer.
2: Speaking to reporters, U.S. President Donald Trump yesterday rejected Iran's proposal to reopen the Strait of Hormuz, saying that, quote, massive amounts of oil has already been leaving the strait. As the United Nations General Assembly got underway in New York City earlier this week, Iran offered to reopen the strait and resume talks on its nuclear program in 7 days if the U.S. lifted its blockade of Iranian ports, waived sanctions on Iranian oil sales, and observed a ceasefire that would include Lebanon. When Trump addressed the UN gathering, he threatened to, quote, annihilate Iran if it was not cooperative. Iran effectively closed the strait after the U.S. and Israel attacked Iran in late February, and the number of ships passing through has dropped dramatically, driving the global price of oil to new heights. We spoke with Stephen Zunis, professor of politics and international studies at the University of San Francisco, where he serves as founding director of the program in Middle Eastern Studies.
3: Iran put together a proposal very similar to the memorandum of understanding that the United States agreed to back on June 17th, but Trump has rejected, and that is to reopen the Strait of Hormuz in return for the United States lifting sanctions and lifting their blockade.

0: Of Iranian ports and ensuring that there is a region-wide ceasefire. But Trump has rejected that, and he has also rejected Iran's promise to immediately resume negotiations, allowing for UN inspectors from the International Atomic Energy Agency to be there on the ground to monitor the situation. Now, this idea that having inspectors on the ground is not enough is a familiar one. Some of your listeners may remember how back in 2002, the Iraqis allowed for the return of inspectors from the International Atomic Energy Agency, as well as from the UN Monitoring and Verification Commission, to confirm they no longer had a nuclear program and they no longer had any chemical or biological weapons or weapons programs or weapon systems. And they were there for 3 months with unfettered inspections, but the Bush administration, with support of bipartisan leadership in Congress, decided to invade anyway. And we're seeing a similar thing where you have a country with a, this time really does have a nuclear program, but is nonetheless, you know, willing to have IAEA inspectors come in, and the U.S. to say, no, it doesn't matter. We don't care. We're threatening to annihilate you, in the words of Trump at his UN speech.
1: Other than UN observers, what does he want? American observers? Does he want U.S. troops?
0: It's unclear. I mean, the way you control a country's nuclear program is through negotiations. And we had that in the JCPOA that was signed back in 2015 between the United States, Iran, Britain, France, Germany, China, and Russia. But Trump tore that up. So he has a history of saying, no, we don't believe in having negotiations and verifiable agreements to stop your nuclear program. We believe in force. And this underscores that Iran, like Iraq, it's not about a nuclear program. It's about U.S. hegemony.
1: In other Middle East news, many international representatives at this week's United Nations General Assembly in New York City walked out as Israeli President Bibi Netanyahu addressed the forum in a combative speech, denying that Israel is committing genocide against the Palestinian people and calling those claims anti-Semitic. Again, Stephen Zunis.
0: There is a broad consensus of international legal scholars that Israel is in violation of the genocide treaty, therefore committing genocide. There are two other ongoing genocides in Myanmar and in Sudan. And this is not the first genocide the U.S. has supported. We think of Bangladesh in 1971, Guatemala and the attacks against the indigenous peoples in the early 1980s, and of course East Timor during Indonesia's occupation of that island nation. And Human Rights Watch, Amnesty International, a Blue Ribbon United Nations panel, 80% of the members of the International Association of Genocide Scholars, the leading academic institution in the field. There's no question that Israel has been committing genocide. Genocide does not mean killing everybody or anything like that. It does not have to be on the scale of the Holocaust to be a genocide. So I'm stunned that people don't recognize that that exactly is what it is. But whatever you want to call it, we are talking about war crimes, crimes against humanity, of an epic proportion that was made possible by successive vetoes by the United States of otherwise unanimous UN Security Council resolutions under both the Trump and Biden administrations. It is possible by the providing Israel with the weapons that has made the genocide possible.
1: Trump approved a $2.8 billion sale of 2,000-pound bombs to Israel last week, which is currently being considered in the House Foreign Affairs Committee. I asked Zunis whether, with Israel's general election scheduled for October 27th, he thought Netanyahu's speech was aimed at mobilizing right-wing Israeli voters.
0: A lot of it was for a domestic audience. It was downright Trumpian in the series of demonstrably false statements. But just like the MAGA crowd here in the United States and other gullible people who are willing to believe Trump when he states lie after lie after lie, Netanyahu is doing the same thing for his base. I guess the difference is that the Democratic leadership in Congress, like Hakeem Jeffries and Chuck Schumer, as well as our two senators here in California and many other Democrats in Congress, want to continue to spend billions of our tax dollars to prop Netanyahu up and support him.
1: Stephen Zunis is professor of politics and international studies at the University of San Francisco, where he serves as founding director of the program in Middle Eastern Studies.
2: The foreign minister of Iceland, Þorgerður Katrín Gunnarsdóttir, used her time at the UN General Assembly stage Saturday to turn Netanyahu's words back on him. Netanyahu, addressing people who walked out during his speech, called them moral cowards. A day later, Gunnar's daughter responded, speaking about Gaza.
3: We have heard the words moral cowards from this podium. To me, moral cowards are those who refuse to sit down, those leaders of the world who refuse to sit down and negotiate just and lasting peace, those leaders who deny access to humanitarian aid for people in desperate need, and moral cowards are those leaders of the world who repeatedly go against and disrespect international law.
2: A new documentary exposing systematic Israeli war crimes in Gaza using interviews with dozens of soldiers will be released to theaters in more than 50 countries this Wednesday and also made available to view online for free in about a month at the British news site The Guardian. That's according to Yuval Abraham, an Israeli journalist who co-directed the film, titled Naza, which opened last night to a standing ovation at the New York Film Festival. The Israeli news site Haaretz published an interview with Abraham today, where he said that comments about the film from Israeli Prime Minister Netanyahu, comparing it to a military attack, were dangerous and unhinged.
4: I think it's unsettling and dangerous that the prime minister of the country is using military language to describe the work of journalism or of documentary filmmaking. It's honestly quite unhinged, like what he's doing, because, you know, people shooting ballistic missiles at Israel are people that they will kill those people. So it's clear what he's trying to say. It's clear it's an election spin to try to get votes. I think it's important for us to say that this will not, it won't silence the film. It won't silence the Israeli officers and soldiers talking in the film. I get why Netanyahu might not want that to happen. I think the film is very damning for him, for the government, for military policy as well. But we're going to continue and continue to do our work.
2: That's Israeli journalist and filmmaker Yuval Abraham.
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0: Vice President J.D. Vance and other Trump administration officials say they're going to remove 760,000 Affordable Care Act or Obamacare enrollees from public health care exchanges, alleging that the individuals were fraudulently enrolled in the program or simply do not exist. In addition, at least six Republican-led states will require documentation if individuals are too sick to meet new Medicaid work requirements kicking in next year. Those rules are stricter than what the federal government requires. Patient advocates say that's likely to result in people who should receive care not being able to get it. 25 Democratic-led states are suing the Trump administration, asserting that the rules are too harsh. We spoke with Gerald Friedman, professor of economics at the University of Massachusetts Amherst, specializing in healthcare issues.
1: We have life expectancies almost 4 years shorter. Compared to Canada, we have shorter life expectancy. Overall, we are doing badly in health in this country. And one big reason for that is even before Trump came back in, we had lower rates with health insurance. And people without health insurance die at a rate about 20% higher than people with health insurance. Not counting these recent moves, they were already looking at reducing the number of people with health insurance by about 15 million. Between cutbacks in the subsidies for the ACA, cutbacks in Medicaid. Now, with 15 million fewer people with health insurance, we're talking about over 20,000 additional deaths. That's for starters. You add in a raft of secondary effects, intimidating people so they don't apply for benefits they're entitled to. We're already seeing in Massachusetts towns, legal residents, citizens, with Hispanic or African backgrounds, not sending their kids to school because they're afraid that ICE will pick them up. These people are also not applying for Medicaid, not applying for ACA subsidies that they're entitled to. And then, as fewer people are in health insurance, rates will start to go up because the pools are smaller. As rates go up, people drop out.
0: Friedman says the moves are a familiar part of the Republican playbook, attacking women, people of color, and the poor.
1: Clearly, the Trump administration goal is to eliminate health insurance for poor and working class Americans. Maybe their goal is to purge the population. I mean, these people, and I include RFK Jr., are open eugenicists. They think that we have too many poor people, and the problem is that they are of African or Latin heritage. They are inferior people. We need more Norwegians and more white South Africans. And if we have to let more people die, then they're fine with that. One other factor here is rural hospitals and hospitals that treat large numbers of people on Medicaid and ACA subsidies, they are also experiencing growing problems. As they close, people with health insurance will lose access to hospital care because there won't be anybody around. And maternal mortality, we already see this. More women in red states are dying in pregnancy of conditions that shouldn't happen because loss of OBGYN, fears of getting caught by the police for helping a woman with a miscarriage. I could add cutbacks on vaccine coverage.
0: How are they getting away with this?
1: The traditional right-wing rhetoric of racism, misogyny, and the use of money to buy the media. Obviously, this doesn't include you, but look at what's happening with mergers, the attacks on late-night comedians. But racism and misogyny are really powerful. And as people are suffering economically because of neoliberal policies that we've had for 50 years, the attacks on labor unions, open trade.
0: That's Gerald Friedman, professor of economics at the University of Massachusetts, specializing in healthcare issues. After evaluating the economic impact of Democratic candidate Bernie Sanders' platform during the 2016 presidential election, Friedman published an analysis concluding that Sanders' proposals, including universal single-payer healthcare, free college tuition, and infrastructure spending, would generate 5.3% annual growth growth in real GDP.
2: The United Nations Human Rights Office has added 61 more companies to a list of firms it says are complicit in violating Palestinian human rights by operating in Israeli settlements in the occupied West Bank. The vast majority of the 214 companies are Israeli, but several U.S. companies are listed, including Airbnb, Expedia, Motorola, TripAdvisor, and Remax Holdings. The list was started in 2020 with a vote by the UN's Human Rights Council. Its latest report comes as Israeli settlements face renewed international scrutiny. Earlier this month, Britain banned trade with Israeli settlements in the occupied West Bank, where it said settler terrorists were carrying out ethnic cleansing of Palestinians. France and Canada also announced they would take similar action. Meanwhile, the campaign to release Palestinian activist Marwan Barghouti got a boost this weekend with an endorsement from U.S. Congressmember Ro Khanna, a Democrat who represents California's 17th congressional district in Silicon Valley. Barghouti has been imprisoned by Israel for over two decades, even while polls repeatedly show him as Palestine's most popular leader. Khanna is the first U.S. lawmaker to call for Barghouti's release.
3: Today, I'm calling for the release of Marwan Barghouti from Israeli prison. Palestinians must choose their own leaders. Barghouti has a unique standing among all Palestinian factions. He's seen as non-corrupt, a strong leader, and secular. Barghouti could deliver a Palestinian state living in peace with Israel. Releasing Barghouti does not provide him with a pardon or moral absolution of crimes he may have committed. In fact, a number of human rights groups say he did not even receive a fair trial. But the release is needed to move peace forward.
2: Barghouti was a student organizer during the first Palestinian Intifada, or uprising, in the late 80s to the 90s, and in 1996 was elected to the Palestinian Legislative Council. He's been imprisoned by Israel since 2002, receiving five life sentences for murders he said he did not commit. Several human rights groups have objected to Israel's treatment of Barghouti, and hundreds of public figures have signed an international Free Marwan petition, among them writers Margaret Atwood and Rebecca Solnit, and history professor Rashid Khalidi.
0: A standoff today in Northern Ireland as thousands of pro-Irish protesters, many aligned with the country's largest political party, Sinn Féin, and supporting the historic Good Friday peace agreement, blocked a unionist parade set to take place through the town of Portadown, a town where many favor reunification with the Republic of Ireland. A court decision early Sunday allowed the parade of so-called Orange Men, a pro-British unionist group that backs Northern Ireland's relationship with the UK, to proceed. It was the first time in 30 years that the Orange Order parade was allowed on Garvaghy Road, a notorious flashpoint in the years before the Good Friday Agreement of 1998 largely ended Northern Ireland's bloodshed that had resulted in 3,600 people killed and some 50,000 wounded. Among the protesters was the Sinn Féin president, Mary Lou MacDonald, who said the decision to allow the parade was madness.
4: The message from here, from this community and from across Ireland is clear. This stops now. This stops now. And the Prime Minister and Secretary of State have a responsibility to call a halt to this.
0: Sinn Féin instructed supporters to sit down in the road, link arms, and return if removed by police. By sundown, both sides appeared to be adhering to calls from across the political spectrum, including from British Prime Minister Andy Burnham, to avoid stoking tensions further. The country operates under a power-sharing agreement with participation from both unionist and nationalist parties.
2: And for the weather in the San Francisco Bay Area tonight, clear with lows in the 50s, coastside to the 60s inland. Tomorrow sunny with temperatures in the 60s coastside to the 80s inland. In the San Joaquin Valley tonight, clear with a low of 56. Tomorrow sunny with a high of 83. 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And we thank you. Thanks also to Craig Alderson and Ken Pierce for their help tonight. With Glenn Reeder, I'm Vanessa Tate. Good evening.

0: 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Worry not. 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

0: Welcome to Counterspin, your weekly look behind the headlines. I'm Janine Jackson. This week on Counterspin, corporate news media sell a lot of messages, but perhaps the overarching one is, this is how it is. You could be mad about it. We might give you a personal profile, but hey, this is just how it is. And how it is that there are 34.5 million people living in poverty, according to the Census Bureau. The United States has the second highest poverty rate among major developed nations in the OECD, Organization for Economic Cooperation and Development, trailing only Costa Rica. You're not happy with that? Well, welcome to corporate media's echo chamber, where your dissatisfaction is naive at best. When people try to fight for something better, we get a lot of noise about how that can't work, it won't work. And you know who else wanted social change? Communists, socialists. The idea is that we'll be frightened off from wanting health care because, you know what, Russia. The good news is that ever-increasing numbers of people just aren't buying what elite media are selling, which is the same old top-down racist, why would you even speak up blather that we've been listening to for decades, and then the narrating of the nightmare that we're living through. It's not that DSA, Democratic Socialists of America, are the answer, but ask yourself, why won't corporate media engage the questions they pose? We'll hear from Raina Lipsitz, author of The Rise of a New Left, How Young Radicals Are Shaping the Future of American Politics, from Verso Books. She's also author of a range of pieces, including some on socialism, including some for fair.org. That's coming up this week on Counterspin. Washington State Democratic Congresswoman Pramila Jayapal released a survey indicating that 94% of Democratic voters support a universal public health insurance program, and so do a majority of self-defined moderate and independent voters. The survey noted that single-payer health care is also popular in battleground states. Yet progressive lawmakers are constantly told to moderate, in other words, weaken, in other words, stop, their communication around universal health care. Sure, people want it, but if you as a representative push for it, you're sure to lose. Well, millions of people in 2026 appear to be tired of the message that we can't have the things we need and are willing to fight for. What's in the way are powerful people and their institutions who want to hang on to their outsized power, and corporate news media who are invested in telling us that we can't have things like a living wage, like health care that doesn't bankrupt you, like human rights no matter your skin color. Elite media's message seems to be, sure, that would be nice. But seriously, once you grow up, you learn that we just can't have things we want. Other wealthy countries have them. Well, we aren't them. People have resisted that oppressive storyline throughout history, and it's happening now. The trouble is, you might not learn about it if you only watch corporate news, where the very word socialism is used as a thought stopper rather than an opening to conversation, much less change. Our guest thinks a lot about this situation. Raina Lipsitz writes on politics and gender and culture for many outlets, including fair.org. And she's author of The Rise of a New Left, How Young Radicals Are Shaping the Future of American Politics, from Verso Books. She joins us now by phone. Welcome to Counterspin, Raina Lipsitz.
1: Thank you so much for having me.
0: Well, I will trot out a site that I use. In 2000, when USA Today was covering activism in Seattle around the WTO. It reported, quote, little noticed by the public, the upcoming World Trade Organization summit has energized protesters around the world, close quote. I think that that's emblematic of corporate news media. You know, citizens, you know, person on the street, let's get your opinion. But wait, you got together with other people to try to actually change things? Well, now you're marginal and maybe criminal and certainly stupid. You know, I think we're seeing this now writ maybe larger because now the protesters are inside the house, right? Now groups like DSA, Democratic Socialists for America, are making inroads, electing candidates, reaching people who are disaffected. And so it seems like elite news media are bringing out their rhetorical guns, and you've been documenting that. I'm thinking of a piece you wrote in August, noting the Atlantic Magazine article headlined, "The DSA is a Parasite," but there's lots. Where would you start if you're talking about the way that corporate news media are treating DSA, yes, but also the very word socialism?
1: I think the piece that you mentioned is a perfect place to start. The DSA is a parasite. It's a particularly odious example of the kind of coverage I was writing about. And I was pretty disturbed actually to see the headline because it's such a loaded framing to characterize socialists or any group of people, black and brown people, anyone, to characterize as a roach or vermin or a parasite. That's pretty kind of dangerous language that I think has real world consequences and can in fact harm people. There are different ways that they frame this, and you identified many of them in your introduction. The scariest and worst to me are the ones that mimic the language of frankly, of genociders the world over. It's that parasite language, that vermin language. But I think more common than that is what you said about presenting people, any activists, any group of people who are trying to challenge power and change things, fundamentally unserious, ridiculous, fringe, marginal. I think that's the more common framing. Mm-hmm. And I was thinking about what you said about, you know, you just have to grow up, or when you're older, you'll understand, which has been a method I've heard actually my whole adult, well, as long as I've been politically engaged, right, which I'd say started when I was 18 and could vote, became very interested in American politics. And that's always what I've heard. And I think one thing that's really changed a lot, and that it accounts in many ways for the resurgence we're seeing of socialism in the United States and the success of DSA, is the fact that millennials have grown up, you know? Mm-hmm. I mean, I'm 43 years old. I'm going to be 44 in December. I'm not exactly a kid anymore. I don't feel like a kid. I don't have the same freedom that I did as a student or as a young person. And many people who were characterized as very young and silly for a long, long time, which was always the media framing around millennials, my generation, are now parents, they're trying to buy homes, they have serious jobs, they have all the same adult responsibilities as everybody else in this country, and they're in a much, much worse position financially than their parents were overall on average.
0: It sounds like folks are feeling reached, feeling listened to, you know, feeling like there might be something they can be part of to bring change. And we're seeing that clamped down on in subtle and less subtle ways, which is part of the things that you write about. Just to get to the core of it, what is it that is being demonized? Because it sounds like organizing, you know, it sounds right, like getting people together to fight for something they want is being treated by elite media as in itself suspect.
1: Yes, exactly. And I think there's a lot of internal contradictions in the framing, in the pushback to DSA. I mean, I wrote in a piece for FAIR, I mentioned what Barack Obama said when he was leaving office in January 2017, I think is when he said this, but he made an explicit appeal to young people. He said, if you don't like where the country is going, grab a clipboard, get out there, get some signatures, run for office yourself. Hillary Clinton made a similar remark about 10 months earlier in 2016 when she was on the campaign trail. So these are things I've heard my whole adult life. You need to do the work and you should stop complaining or posting on social media. You should actually get out there and do the organizing work. And that is exactly what DSA has been doing. And that's why we're in a stronger position than we've ever been since the beginning of the organization. There's consensus around that. And I know a lot of people who've been DSA members for much longer than I have. And there's a new seriousness here. We've adapted to changing conditions. And I think a lot of the credit for that goes to people who took that in, who admired Obama, who worked for him in many cases, quite literally worked for him, and said, you know what? That's right. We need to approach this in a very serious and disciplined way. And we want it to work. And we want to actually have some power on the left, which growing up in the 90s, I did not really perceive us as having any organized power, frankly. I knocked doors for Ralph Nader in college, and I was proud to do so, but it didn't feel then, and it certainly turned out to be the case that we didn't come anywhere near electing Ralph Nader president, right. As much as I admire him in many ways. So conditions have changed, and we've adapted to those changes, and I'm very proud of what we're doing. But what you hear from the media and also from powerful actors in the Democratic Party is that they now want to shut that down, which is at odds with everything else they've ever said about youth engagement. But what they mean by youth engagement is go vote for who we tell you to vote for, mm-hmm. and stay out of it otherwise. And I think DSA has a much more serious and holistic approach to political organizing.
0: Well, I'm going to bring you back to what DSA, what that actually looks like day to day. But if we could roll through some of what folks will have gleaned from news media coverage of not just DSA, but socialism in general, which is kind of used as like a slur. And as I say at the top, a thought stopper. So one of the arguments is this is silly. And because it's silly, you're going to hand power to the right. So you're just going to lose. Another argument is, well, it's just young people with blue hair and they can't lead us anywhere. But then another, and you talk about how the arguments fight with themselves, because another argument is, well, socialism is just rich white people cosplaying as working class. So it's not really real. The arguments don't agree with one another, but they seem to add up to, yeah, this would be good, but it can't happen. So you're kind of mean to even introduce it to people. And that, I think, only works when media don't talk about what's actually happening on the ground. It only works when it's a purely rhetorical argument.
1: Yeah, exactly. And the media, really, they can't make up their minds about us because they're throwing a lot of things at the wall to see what sticks and trying to find something that's actually going to work against DSA. And so far, they've found things that have gained a little bit of traction here and there, but not really enough to stop us. And that's why there's this constant, are we ridiculous snowflakes who've never had any real world experience, don't know what we're doing, really naive, really silly, or are we terrifying terrorists, right. who hate America, who are trying to harm people? And, you know, those are both ridiculous caricatures that have nothing to do with the actual people in the actual organization. But they're also just fundamentally contradict each other. You know, we can't be both scary and silly and not going to win. So you can see the limits of that thinking and the limits of the coverage and the pushback. And I guess I would also say that the people in the organization are, they're just in fact very serious, ordinary people. You know, there is very much a framing of it's white people, it's privileged people, it's college kids who had all the advantages. I don't think that's entirely wrong, but I also don't think that it's a bad thing to be a privileged person who is standing in solidarity with people who've had fewer privileges in their lives. I think that's actually what you're supposed to be doing. And that's another message I grew up hearing, right? That from Democratic Party leaders, from progressives in my community, from all of my teachers, all of my educators, my whole life have said, with great privilege comes great responsibility. That's actually a very, very mainstream American message. And it's kind of bizarre to me to now say, oh, we didn't mean that. We didn't mean it if you're actually talking about economic policy or changing conditions or helping people in a material way. We only meant that you should, I don't know, work for a nonprofit. I'm not sure what else that could mean,
0: right,
1: other than what we're now seeing.
0: Exactly. Well, part of what reporters have to grapple with is just facts on the ground. And the facts on the ground are that DSA-supported or self-defined socialists have been winning elections, have been appealing to people, and people are voting for them. Like, for example, Zohran Mamdani, our mayor here in New York City. Zohran Mamdani crashes the party was New York Magazine's profile headline. And I think that gets what we're talking about, which is, you know, there's a lot of rhetoric about bottom up and we should listen to people. But then when somebody does that and organizes, somehow they're interfering with the way that things should actually work. It's a big tell, I think, on elite media, the treatment of Mamdani.
1: Absolutely. And there's a real mystification. Some of it, I have to say, some of it is very evidently bad faith and comes from, ideological enemies. And some of it, I think, actually just reveals the naivete of corporate media and of certain types of political operatives, that they really are mystified, truly mystified by what's going on, because they can't imagine doing things the decent, honorable way. They're like, what is the secret? What's the trick? You know, are you taking money from China?
0: Right.
1: Are you Russian bots? All of this kind of, frankly, conspiracy thinking, because they themselves would never sort of spend time on a project that didn't immediately enrich them, improve their social standing, get them a job. You know, so the idea that there now are tens of thousands of people motivated by a desire to help each other and to improve conditions for everybody, it just doesn't make any sense to them. And that's very revealing of their worldview and of their own personal experiences, what they would or wouldn't do to help other people.
0: But then also the fact that they're like, because I can't imagine it, you shouldn't either. You know, it'd be one thing if they went away with their opinions, but they don't. They put them in our face every day and say, you have to stop thinking this way. This isn't going to work. And it's almost like a threat. You know, it's not going to work because we're not going to let it work.
1: Right.
0: I find it frightening.
1: Yeah. And it's also a loss of control, right? I mean, the people who are used to being the gatekeepers, used to being the ones who tell us what to do, it's a threatening thing to them to now have a large and growing group of people who are saying, actually, I don't care what you're telling me to do. I feel like I'm drawn to this person. I'm going to vote for this person, work for this policy, join this organization. And it's destabilizing and threatening to the entire order that these people have built their lives and careers around. So in a way, I have some sympathy on a human level. It's
0: right.
1: Like they thought they were doing everything the right way, and it's really stopped working for them. You know, that's a lesson that the left has had to learn over decades, right? If something's not working, you're supposed to recalibrate. You're supposed to figure out another way. It does call into question, what are their ultimate goals? Do the people who are the anti-DSA faction in the Democratic Party, do they actually want Democrats to win? It's hard to believe that some of them really want that, given the choices that they're making, because the energy in the party quite clearly is with the rising socialist tide. And if you're shutting down enthusiastic young people, people who've never participated before, people who were drawn to this or that campaign because it gave them hope, and you're saying, no, we can't have that kind of energy, I think you're working against the interests of the party and the country. And I think you're doing it for other reasons.
0: Obviously, this is not like an ad for DSA. It's really about socialism and its place in corporate media's conversation and how they define it, because you can see different ideas taken seriously, but then once they get a label, then they go off the page. And it's odd. And it's an infantilizing of the reading public, as though we don't understand what can happen and what we can work for, you know. But I did want to give you a chance to just say, you know, does DSA hide what they're about? You know, because part of what we hear is that it's like shifty or sinister somehow. Does DSA hide what they are for? And what does the work look like day to day? What does it look like?
1: Sure. I mean, to answer the first question, no, of course we don't hide what we're for. We have a public platform, a website that's actually pretty, I think, user-friendly and easy to see what the platform is. I think where there is some legitimate confusion sometimes is that individual politicians and candidates have their own platforms, which are, you know, as with Zoran Mamdani, which are sometimes differ in small ways from the national DSA platform. But again, that's not hidden. I mean, you can look up what a candidate, particularly our candidates, you can look up what they stand for and find that out pretty easily and where they diverged from the national organization. Zoran Mamdani was extremely clear about that throughout the race and consistent and stayed on message. You know, the actual work of what we're doing is also not a secret and is also available to anyone and, in fact, has been used very successfully for a long time by the right. You know, I mean, yeah. It's old fashioned. It's knocking on doors. It's talking to our neighbors. It's going to meetings, organizing meetings, calling venues to see if they will host a meeting for free or for a low fee, and then getting people to show up to those meetings, calling, texting, making connections, you know, reaching out to other human beings. I really do think that a big part of this also is emerging from the shadow of the pandemic. You know, people are so desperate for that still. It wasn't that long ago that we couldn't hug each other, that we couldn't congregate and couldn't have large meetings in closed spaces. And that was a real loss, I think. We're social creatures. People missed each other. They missed the feeling of connection and community. They missed having friends and doing social activities together. So I think that's also a big part of what's happening now. And that could be true of any political tendency, but it's true now of the left because people are so angry about the status quo and the leadership of the Democratic Party has failed repeatedly. How is it that Donald Trump is still the president? I ask myself that pretty much every day. Mm-hmm. You know, I know what my answers are, but some of that at least can be blamed on Democratic leadership, I think.
0: Well, and I'll just point folks to fair.org and your articles going back several years, including talking about how corporate media kind of sigh at Donald Trump. Oh, gosh, how did we wind up here?
1: Right.
0: You know, but then when people want to say, well, you know, we can see how we got here and we want to pull ourselves out of it, then suddenly that's a different conversation. It's on a different page and it's treated with a different lens. So
1: right.
0: I blame media.
1: I do as well. And I just want to say, they also say act as if it's evident, particularly when he won in 2024. Oh, it's a vibe shift. This is what people really wanted all along. We have to admit it's a center right, or not even center right, like a right wing fascist country. I really reject that narrative completely. I mean, Donald Trump never had a consistent, strong majority of Americans who said, yes, I like this guy. I admire him. I support him. Many, many, many people in this country are checked out. Tens of millions of people didn't vote, don't vote. You know, what does that tell you? It does not tell me that Donald Trump is some kind of popular reflection of the Democratic will. I just don't think that's accurate.
0: Well, I'll just ask you finally if you have any further thoughts you want to share. But also, I think that one of the main harms that corporate media do is suggest that politics, first of all, it's a thing called politics. It's not like your life as you live it and, you know, how you buy groceries and how you interact with your neighbors. It's this separate thing called politics. But then also, politics is just electoral politics, and it doesn't have anything to do with what happens in between. And I think that's what disaffects a lot of people, because people don't see their lives pulling a lever every 4 years. That's not where they think of, you know, making change. So just final thoughts on this set of issues, Raina Lipsitz.
1: I think that's a really good point. I think that we've siloed off the idea of politics is something you do every 4 years. You show up to the polling place and you cast a vote, and that's the sum total of your obligation as a citizen, as a human. I think of politics as a much more encompassing thing, a much more holistic thing. And it can be a very satisfying and important aspect of life that enhances your life, that brings you joy, connection, community, friendship. I say this in a lot of interviews. I know now, I think, 3 different babies who exist because their parents met in DSA. I mean, that's a really beautiful thing, you know, to have people starting families together because they met through this organization. I think it's really sad to me that politics is so closely associated with misery, fighting, division, unhappiness, when in fact it can be a very life-affirming thing if you find your political home, if you find your people, and if you're working together consistently and joyfully towards a goal that is going to help improve things for your neighbors, your community, and your own family. And that's what we need to bring back, is that connection. And that's a global phenomenon. I've talked to people all around the world about my book, and they all say, you know, how do we get this back? How do we get people to feel like, you know, it's not that you win all the time. It's not that every moment is hopeful or filled with joy. It's a deeper thing, and it's a longer term commitment. But that satisfaction can only come from building your life around a set of commitments, all of which are political in nature.
0: Well, I'm going to end on that note. Raina Lipsitz writes on politics and culture for many outlets, including Fair.org. And the book is The Rise of a New Left, How Young Radicals Are Shaping the Future of American Politics. That's from Verso Books. Thank you so much, Raina Lipsitz, for joining us this week on Counterspin.
1: Thank you so much for having me.
0: 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The show is engineered by Alex Noyes. I'm Janine Jackson. 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

0: environmental activist, author, and former executive director of Greenpeace USA, Annie Leonard, on protesting.
1: Once your basic needs are met, it's three things that most contribute to a deep sense of satisfaction and meaning in life. One is having a sense of purpose beyond yourself in life, having a sense of meaning. Two is the act of working with others towards shared goals. Could be a sports team, could be a PTA, it could be an activist group. And the third is a strong network, a strong social fabric, a network of community and friends. And the awesome thing here is that fighting for our democracy, fighting for our planet, fighting for racial justice gives you all of those things. So how fortunate for us that the very things we need to do to get our country back on the path of the promise of a multiracial democracy are also the very things that make us happy and give life meaning.
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My name is Greg Garza, your host. We'll kick off today's music program with an artist from New Zealand who just released his sixth studio album titled Don't Call It Love on the Auckland-based label Little Chief Records. Let's hear a song off of that new release. This is Jonathan Bree with Chameleon.

Get to know Swiss producer and musician Grégoire Pasquier, based out of Fribourg. The artist shares his latest single, which is the first taste from his forthcoming project due soon. Hear the latest track from Shuttle with Dopamine.

Lend your ears to the music project of a Russian-born Slovenia-based duo who just dropped their sixth studio album through the UK-based label Rocket Recordings. Let's hear the title track from their new release. This is Nooms with Lozi.

Introducing a music project born from two siblings and a producer based out of Brooklyn, the group dropped their debut album spanning 10 tracks, which is titled Dream For Me. Take a listen to Angles with Teeth.

Familiarize yourself with an Argentinian singer, songwriter, musician, and producer based out of Italy. He just released his new album titled La Lista on the French label Nice Guys, which spans 10 tracks of solid compositions. Hear a new song from Tati Falco with Atomic Bomb.

Check out the Hawaii-based collaborative project from Mike Stroud of Ratatat and Augustine White of White Flight. This song is featured on the group's new album titled Secrets, and this track features vocals and violins from Renata Zeiger and percussion and drums from Costa Galanopoulos. Take a listen to Kunzite with Shasta.

This next project was founded in 2012 out of Dokkum from three musicians. The Netherlands-based trio just dropped their fourth studio album on the label Silu Records. Check out the project of The Homesick with Love Off the Leash.

Get to know the music project of Seth Nyquist, who is based out of Toronto. The artist surfaced in 2018 with his debut EP, Heaven's Only Wishful. The artist prepares to drop his sophomore album titled No One Alive Will Listen, which is due October 30th on the label Promised Land Records. Hear a new track from More More. This song is called Hurt You.

Originating out of Geelong and based out of Melbourne comes this next five-piece outfit who just released their fourth studio album titled Less Louder on the label Fuzz Club. Let's hear one of the tracks off of their new LP. Take a listen to Beans. This song is called Calm.

From the recording project of Jay Matthews and Augustus Moeller, based out of Northampton, comes the duo's new album titled Get Mean, released on Atlantic Records. You can catch the group perform in Oakland on Thursday, October 15th, where they'll be playing at the Fox Theater. Check out a new track from Boy Harsher. This song is called Heartbeat.

0: tender entity. You just never know.
1: Based out of Stockholm comes this next musical duo that surfaced in 2019 with their debut self-titled album. The duo now share their third full-length LP titled It's Only Heaven on the label Dream On. Take a listen to Mora Beza Tobacco. The song is called A Time, A Place.

Based out of LA comes this next music project, which was founded by Costa Galanopoulos and Mike Del Rio. The group surfaced early 2025 and dropped their amazing debut full-length album titled Unicorn. The group will be opening for Jungle next week on October 6th and 7th, performing in Berkeley at the Greek Theater UC Berkeley, presented by Another Planet. Hear one of the latest singles from Rio Costa. The song is called Slowly.

This next project took formation in 2013 from London-based producers Josh Lloyd Watson and Tom McFarlane. The group just released their fifth studio album titled Sunshine. Don't miss their performance next week, taking place October 6th and 7th at the Greek Theater at UC Berkeley. Hear a song from their new album. This is Jungle with Where Are You Now?

We'll be ending tonight's music segment with a 7-piece psych outfit from Louisville featuring a song from their latest album titled Megagong. They'll be performing this Wednesday, September 30th, taking place at the Brick and Mortar Music Hall in San Francisco. Definitely do not want to miss this performance. Take a listen to the sounds of Doom Gong. This song is called The Future is a Choice.

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1: 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Folk crashing into noise. The underground rising to the surface. No two nights are ever the same on KPFA. 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

0: And this is Let's Talk Music on 94.1 FM, KPFA and KPFA.org. We back at it for a Sunday night, and we bring in music, and we bring in conversation, amongst other things. D-Mon and Thomas J here with you for the next hour and hanging out. And we got a lot of things coming up. And, of course, you know, we like to be outside, especially when it comes to music. And we have a young man that's going to be on tonight with us. Very honored and blessed to have this man. Been rocking with him since the 90s, working at Creative Music. Thomas, you know, my record store days. And, you know, when you have cats like Planet Asia, when you have folks like Andre Nicotina, Equipto coming through, Selsky. when you have folks like that that come in earshot of you, you appreciate it more so than the folks who are more national, because you know these are people that are your heroes, so to speak, and musically. But this young man, I got to tell you, I've been following him for quite a while and seeing what he's been doing, and you know got his album back in 03, the first one that I jumped on the train on. And, you know, he was definitely different, and musically, I can appreciate it. What you got to say, Tom?
1: Yeah, you know, the Bay Area is where it's at for hip-hop, man. Bay Area had the Bay stuff that people were, you know, getting in to party to with the E-40s and Mac Malls and all that stuff, and yeah. Ray Love, etc. And then we also had the lyrical part on Game 2, groups like...

0: our honor, our blessing to have with us on the LB Baby Tour, appearing at the Chapel SF on October 2nd. It is going to be a man who is, well, now he's locally represented, but originally born in Japan and putting out Bay Hip Hop with a new album out and the new song, Talk to Me. We are fortunate to have on us the Lyrics Born. What is happening with your brother?
1: Hey, man, what an intro.
0: Yes, sir. Hey, you earned it, brother. You earned it.
2: You right definitely on. Earned that one, my brother. You definitely earned that one, man. We
1: appreciate
2: are.
1: You.
2: We are. It's a pleasure just to have you on. October 2nd, the Chapel SF is going down. Lyrics Born gonna be blessing the stage, and you know you're showcasing some talents that we can appreciate. Thomas and I, you gotten into the culinary, the
0: oh
2: cooking,
0: yeah, hey,
2: like that.
0: Dinner in place, man. How did you get on the cooking vibe?
1: Yeah, so you know I started doing that during the pandemic. So that was probably about, I don't know, what are we, 26 now, probably like 2021, I think, when the pandemic first set in. And I was like, just like everybody else, I was forced to be inside, and I was, you know, I wasn't on the road. I wasn't touring. I wasn't really performing or recording at all. Mm-hmm. So, you know, just to try to stay creative, I was whipping up recipes in the kitchen, man. And you know, I always loved cooking, but I just never had time because I was always on the go, you know what I mean?
2: Yeah.
1: And so this gave me another opportunity to really be creative, and man, one thing led to another, one season led to another, and five seasons later, here we are.
2: No doubt about it. You know, with cooking and being on the road and you being a touring warrior, mm-hmm. What was your diet like while being on the road and performing?
1: Oh, it was terrible. It was awful. You know, I mean, it was like, on the one hand, you ate at some of the best restaurants in the world, you know, like on show days or on your day offs. But on your travel days, you know, you're on the road on some stretch of highway.
2: Yeah.
1: There's nobody on, you know, for like 10 hours, 12 hours at a time, or you're in airport. So you don't really have a lot of healthy options or good options. You know what I mean?
2: Yeah.
1: So as a result, man, it was, you know, it kind of took its toll on my health, man. And I, that's one of the things that I was able to reclaim with Dinner in Place was, you know, we were able to put together some really healthy recipes, you know, that tasted good, that anybody can make, you know.
2: No doubt.
0: Yeah, and you know, mm-hmm. you get all kinds of cats on there cooking with you, man. It's good to see not only the recipes, but you know, the banter with the homies coming on and doing the thing. Do you have a favorite meal? What is your meal? You check it out. Here's the scene. Whoever's important to you is coming over, and you are getting down. What is the best thing that you got in your repertoire?
1: You know, I love New Orleans style.
0: Oh, no doubt.
1: Cooking. I really, really love New Orleans style cooking. So Cajun, Creole cuisine, I mean, everything from, you know, dirty rice, gumbo.
2: Yeah.
1: Of course, jambalaya. Shit, I'll eat alligator, bro.
0: Yeah, like, yeah.
2: Yeah.
1: It's my favorite, man. It's my absolute, all the seafood, it's my absolute favorite. So, yeah, I do that weekly.
0: Yeah, that's what's up.
2: That's what's up, man. That's really cool just to be able to get into that cooking bag. And, you know, it's important, especially with nutrition and, you know, because your health is, like you said, like you were saying, Lyrics Born, you know, your health, you was dealing with some health concerns, and being able to get in control of your destiny and taking care of that, especially with your nutrition, that's important.
1: Yeah, that's a fact. I mean, you know, you have a, people don't realize, you know, you realize this when you become a veteran, you know, you have a short amount of time, really, mm-hmm. on the planet, man, and you really want to make the best of it, you know? So even when I say, like, all those dishes that I like New Orleans dishes, like, we'll put a lot of twists on it to just make it a little more, health friendly.
2: Yeah.
1: You know, so that, you know, I mean, we want each other to be out here living longer, man.

0: and more life, you know.
1: Yeah, absolutely. Well, as you say, speaking of more life, retirement is over is the theme. Retirement is over. So, you've been representing since the 90s and took a little hiatus for, and now the retirement is over and the LB tour is LB baby tour is all over and we get some music coming out. So, talk about these new albums coming out and then you got a new song out. Talk to me.
0: Yeah, so LB Baby, the new album is done. We're mastering right now. After Goodbye Sticky Rice, Goodbye Sticky Rice, I was kind of like, okay, this is it. I felt like I said everything I could say. I was thoroughly exhausted by the end of that album. That was my 16th album in like 20 years. It's just a lot. I'd still been doing 100 dates a year. I was doing Get and Replace. I was just tired, man. And there were other things in life that I wanted to do. We had just done the deal for Dinner and Place with Major Domo. So it's like I felt like new doors were opening, And then a very crazy thing happened. The album blew up, So, which
1: That's 'cause
0: I
1: it's
0: did not
1: dope.
0: see coming. I thought I would make Goodbye Sticky Rice, put it out, and then just move on. You know what I mean? And move on to other things. But then, man, Snoop Dogg reposted it, and then everybody in the world started reposting it. Next thing you know, it was like the biggest album I'd ever done, And it sort of it re-energized me, man, and all of a sudden I was getting offered deals all over the place, and it was a trip, man. It's like sometimes you got to show the universe you're willing to walk away, and then the universe will say, okay, well, that's how you feel, let's keep it going. You know
1: Don't
0: what I
1: mess
0: mean?
1: with going nowhere.
2: Yeah. I mean,
0: It's it,
2: it's
0: yeah.
2: amazing though. I hear you on that. I'm sorry.
0: Yeah,
1: Yeah,
0: that's it. Yeah.
1: it is. I mean, it like you said, sometimes when you feel like, okay, that's it. And then like, nah, we need more. I mean, and it blew all the way up.
0: Right. Yeah. It was crazy, man.
2: And then Snoop is co-signing on that and reposting your album and on his page, and then now he's following you. So
0: Right.
2: I mean, and now, do you and Snoop have a relationship or no?
0: No, we do not. We have a lot of mutual friends. We have a lot of mutual friends, and I've been trying to get him on a track forever. I mean, listen, man, I think what he's done in his career is just, I can't even begin to explain. It's crazy. You have to pay homage, and what he's done at this stage in this era of his career, the way that he has brought so many artists to life. And it's not just me that he reposted. You know what I mean? He reposts people all the time. And it's crazy. It's like it has a life-changing effect on a lot of artists, And I think, and these are not artists that he necessarily even signed or that like he's trying to be in business with. He's just he appreciates what they're doing, I think we need more of that in the world, more of what Dog is doing, man. We need more of that in the world,
2: Yeah, no doubt about it.
1: Yeah, we definitely need more about it. And you know what? It's dope because you have not only done the hip hop, but you got to work with a bunch of different musicians from different styles, everything from the local crew to all the way R.L. Burnside. I was digging that R.L. Burnside. Matter of fact, let's play that R.L. Burnside. This R.L. Burnside and Lyrics Born getting down. It was kind of dope because it's like a blues and hip hop thing, and it's all kind of the original thing from it. So we're gonna go into some music right here on Let's Talk Music 94.1 FM KPFA Thomas J. D. Minor. 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

0: 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Someday, baby. Absolute dopeness.
1: No doubt about it. It's Lyrics Born on Let's Talk Music right now on 94.1 FM and KPFA. Thomas J. and D. Minor. He's going to be at the Chapel SF October 2nd. Looking forward to seeing that. And you know it's going to be off the easy.
2: Yeah.
1: And I have to say, you know, we talked offline and I was talking to you about, you know, the Goodbye Sticky Rice album and some of the songs that I most enjoy. And, you know, Smoking With My Lady, that one was, that song definitely resonated with me. And I was like, man, I'm a Temptation fan. The Big DM, and Thomas J and Big DM, you know, big Temptation fan. So, you know, so the fact that you was able to flip Treat It Like a Lady with Smoking With My Lady, that was amazing. And I could tell, like, you writing a beat and, you know, not that this is foreign, but, you know, you singing a little bit on it. I like that.
2: Yeah, thank you. Yeah, no, that was thank you. I appreciate you saying that. That was an idea that, I was actually, that was actually inspired by the, what was that song that Snoop had with Lil Duval like a few years ago? I can't remember the name of it.
1: Living My Best Life?
2: Living My Best Life. Yeah, I wanted to do something along that vibe in my mind. That's what I was trying to do. Mm-hmm. You know, and so I brought it to Teague, who produced this album, and he produced Goodbye Sticky Rice, and he produced most of LB Baby.
1: Yes.
2: And I think that's where he shines, because I was like, man, and I love that Temptation song. I love that song, you know?
1: Mm-hmm.
2: And I was like, what if we flipped it in kind of a similar way and just kept it kind of fun, you know, and just more or less did a cover, but we spun it our own way. And he was like, yeah, I got you. And so he gave me that beat like the next day.
0: Dope.
1: Yeah.
2: He gave me that beat the next day. And actually what you hear was the demo. Like I just went in and recorded it and with the anticipation that I would probably have to re-record it later. You know what I mean?
1: Uh-huh.
2: But I never ended up re-recording it. That was like the first take. Everything that you hear there was the first take. So, yeah, we had a lot of fun, man. I had a lot of fun on that album, and I with LB Baby, I wanted to keep that vibe going. I definitely did not, you know, I wanted to progress, but I didn't want to digress, you know, too far from. I still have more to say in the Goodbye Sticky Rice vein, you know.
1: Yes.
2: What I mean? So. That's what's happening with LB Baby.
0: 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Thomas J. D. Minor. I'm with Lyrics Born. Talk to me.

0: 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Thomas J. D. Minor on with Lyrics Born, who you can see at the Chapel SF October 2nd. Hit the chapelsf.com for more information. And one thing that I appreciate about, you know, a lot of the LB Baby and especially the Goodbye Sticky Rice, and it's really, you know, it's the feel good, have a good time, be fun with it, like you were saying, because a lot of the hip hop now, you know, some would argue, we've had arguments or debates with other folks on the show, or whether that's hip hop or that's just a form of rap, because hip hop back in the day, we had the, you know, the Digital Undergrounds, the De La Souls, the cats that had the upbeat, that had fun with the music. And a lot of that seems to have disappeared from the hip hop. So yeah. I, for one, definitely appreciate having that vibe out there on you.
1: Yeah. Thank you, man. You know, and I think to your point, man, I think, you know, now that hip hop has matured, let's say, you know, to the point where like when I first started making hip hop, or when I first started listening, I was in grade school and it had just started, more or less. You know what I'm saying? Like, it, I could count on one hand how many like records were out at that time. You know, like, I just remember hearing, when I first moved to Berkeley, I remember hearing Sugar Hill Gang for the first time. I think I was like in the second grade. And that might have been like maybe one of four or five records that were hip hop that even came out that year. Do you know what I'm saying?
2: Yeah.
1: And so, and now we're at the point where there's so much volume and so much catalog and so much history there. There's so many different styles and new styles every day. It's kind of like there's really room for everybody now, you know, there's really room for anything and everybody. And, you know, with the internet and social media, you have the ability also now to show people who you are, and people will gravitate towards you. You know, somebody is going to like your shit, you know what I mean?
2: Yeah.
1: Somebody's that your people are going to find you. You know what I mean?
2: Right.
1: So, you know, that's also what I love about this era. So if you do make party music, people are going to find you. If you want to make serious music or political music, those people are going to find you, you know? And you have as good opportunity as anybody else right now to find that audience, man, you know?
0: Yeah, no doubt. I mean, and I agree with what you're saying. Sorry, D. I was going to say, for me, the one thing that is refreshing about it is it's new, it's original. And I don't mean that the other cats aren't original, but there's a lot of, especially in the mainstream hip hop world, that a lot of the kids listen to. It sounds like the biggest thing from back in the day was you had to have your own style. If you sound like someone, they would say you were biting and clown you off the set. And now there's a lot of people that have a lot of similarity in sound. So it's just, you know, the and you're absolutely right. There's something for everybody out there. I feel like the originality is kind of dwindling, or just the change, I guess, in pace of people trying new things is kind of dwindling. So I really appreciate what you got to say. What are you going to say, Dean?
2: I was going to say this. You know, to follow up what you said, Thomas J. I'm curious to get your thoughts on this Lyrics Born, like with music, like you said, Thomas, you know, if you sounded like somebody, like Nas did not get signed to Def Jam because he sounded too much like Kool G Rap. But then, you know, in years later, you have Future, who's at one point the biggest hip hop rap star ever, and then you have a guy coming out called Designer who sounds just like him. But then if you listen to Designer more recently, like he sounds like he's rapping like this MC,
1: right?
2: So it makes me wonder, so what's his personality? I mean, even if you listen, like even with Kodak Black, if you listen to Kodak Black before he got famous and big, he was like, he was doing conscious music. Right.
1: Yeah.
2: So where do you stand with that as far as with the landscape of the business of music?
1: Well, I mean, to speak to your point, you also got to be conscious that artists go through eras, You know what I mean? Mm-hmm. Like, artists have different eras. Like, if you listen to my records when I first started, like, I've been making music since 93.
2: Yeah.
1: So if you listen to my first record, I don't sound like I do now.
2: No.
1: By any stretch. You know what I'm saying? And then if you listen, like, every 10 years, so if you listen from 93 and then you go to 2003, which is what you said your introduction
2: Yeah, that's
1: was,
2: where, I, like, is, the Later yeah. That Day album, that's where I jumped on the train.
1: Right. So that I don't sound, from 2003 to 93, I don't sound the same. From 2003 to 2023, I don't sound the same, you know?
2: Right.
1: And every artist goes through that. You know, every artist, if they continue to grow and if they continue to push, they sound different, you know, they evolve. And I think we have to give artists that kind of space and grace to do so. Mm-hmm. You know, certain eras may not be your favorite as a fan. Certain eras you might like more than others, you know. But eventually, that artist is going to find their voice. And if they're great, they're going to continue to improve and continue to evolve.
0: No doubt. Yeah, absolutely. I mean, and that's the key is the evolution. I mean, mm-hmm. For me personally, my favorite MC from growing up, to, he's not doing it no more, was Andre 3000. But the reason why was because I felt like as I evolved, he continued to evolve. And it was that growth that kind of went with it. And there's so many dope MCs out there. But just for me, that was my number one. Now, curious, you're born in Japan. You live mm-hmm. in Berkeley, live in Florida. You've been all across the world there.
1: That's actually, did you see that on Wikipedia? I never grew up in Florida. I don't know where that came from. That's on Wikipedia. Okay, I don't know who put that there. No, but it was Japan and Salt Lake City for a couple years. And then I've been in the Bay Area since the 80s. So
2: yeah, you're pretty much from Berkeley. You're Bay Area, dude.
1: Yeah, I've been living here since I was in second grade. So.
0: Okay, word up. So now that's mm-hmm. even more interesting because as a earlier, you know, we're Bay Area cats, as an earlier Bay Area cat from us. You know, mm-hmm. before, you know, when I was coming up in the Bay Area, it was Mac Maul's first album and then Young mm-hmm. Black Brother and all that stuff. So mm-hmm. when you're young in the Bay Area and you first start listening to hip hop, who were the ones that really caught you that made you switch from like, this is dope music to I want to do this?
1: I think that first time I heard Sugar Hill Gang, in the second grade, I think the first time I heard that, I was like, oh. See, I think even at a really young age, I knew I wanted to be an artist. Yeah, but yeah. It wasn't until I heard that I knew exactly what kind of an artist I wanted to be.
0: Yeah.
1: I was like, I didn't even know what to call it back then. I was like, whatever they are doing, I want to do that. You know, because when I first moved to Berkeley, it's like I didn't even hear that record for about 4 or 5 months. But when I first heard it, by the time I did hear it, I knew all the words.
2: Yeah.
1: Because all the kids had been singing it right. on the yard for the past 4 to 5 months.
2: Uh-huh.
1: So it's like, I knew the lyrics before I even heard the song. It was crazy, you know?
2: Yeah.
1: And at that moment I was like, oh, okay, this music has a power that I haven't seen before. You know what I mean? This music has a lot of influence, you know, and I noticed that early on. And then, you know, as time went on in grade school, I think, you know, we all started making like little tapes at home with the tape recorder and a little microphone or whatever, you know.
2: Mm-hmm.
1: And but I think the first Bay Area rap that I heard was probably Too Short. You know, like he had all those underground tapes going around, like
2: 75 that. Girls and
1: yeah,
2: things like that. Yeah,
1: yeah. Like, can I curse or can we? Can
2: yeah, go ahead.
1: Okay, so like, you know, there were songs like Betty and Girl, That's Your Life.
2: Yeah,
1: you know, and just like all these underground tapes that I never even saw the actual vinyl or the records for. I just heard them. People just had the tapes.
0: Yeah.
1: You know, and I mean, he must have been a teenager back then, you know, and I think those were the first records for me in the Bay Area and for us in the Bay Area that were like, oh, okay.
2: Yeah.
1: not only can this music be done professionally, it can also be done by people from the Bay Area professionally. You know what I mean?
2: Yeah.
0: Yeah.
2: Yeah, definitely. And this is, and you think about it too, this is, and Too Short and Hammer were essentially at the helm of like really bringing that kind of independent way of thinking, but
1: that's right.
2: which is amazing. Even when Too Short was on Intermittent Records and stuff like that, and what he was doing, but I have to tell you though, you know, for me, to kind of take it back to, you know, when I jumped on the train with that Later That Day album, is Cold Call is a standout for me to this day. I can listen to that song and it just puts me in a good mood.
1: Oh, that's cool. Yeah, with Gab. Yep.
2: Mm-hmm.
1: Yeah, that came from, you know, when we got out of Davis, got out of college, he and I were both telemarketers.
0: Oh, wow.
1: And that's where that came from. That's where the idea from that came from. And the funny thing is, myself, Gab, Boots Riley, and several other people, we were telemarketers at this at this telemarketing center in Berkeley. And me and Gab's experience as being telemarketers became that song Cold Call. Boots' experience as a telemarketer became Sorry to Bother You.
0: Yeah,
1: I don't know if you guys,
2: bingo.
1: So both of those things stem from that same call. Shout to Boots Riley, though. That's my
2: yes,
1: guy.
2: Salute to Boots.
1: I love him to death, man. I just saw him the other day. It's kind of interesting that that call center had such an impact on all of us. That shit is crazy. Yeah.
2: But see, for me, though, I would say that album definitely resonates, and even Cold Call. And I think I was watching guys like at that time, because I'm in college. So I'm watching guys like you. I'm watching mm-hmm. Boots. I'm watching Balance, who I would see often at Rasputin's.
1: That's my guy. Yeah, shout to Balance.
2: Yeah, salute. Yeah, for real, man.
1: Right.
2: So I would say that for me, that album definitely resonates for me, and it definitely in my repertoire aged well. I would say between that and College Dropout were mm-hmm. albums that were talking to me at that time. And of course, Outkast's solo endeavors. So I would say those three albums were like very spiritually and mentally on time.
1: Yeah, it was a great time, man. It was a great time for music, man. It was a great era. There was a lot mm-hmm. of good stuff. All those groups that you name, you know, and those artists just, it was an amazing run. Like that whole like 97, 98 through like 2007 was just crazy, you know?
2: Yeah.
1: So, yeah.
0: Yeah. Well, you know what they say, you know, hip hop evolves, as you said, and the dopeness is always going to be fine from the period we're in. The best time to plant a tree was 20 years ago. And now the best time, second best time is right now. So if you're in the Bay Area, make sure you head on down for the LB Baby Tour to get your hip hop fix on and inspire some new young cats, and mm-hmm. to make sure that you have a good time yourself. It'll be October 2nd at the Chapel SF. If you're just tuning in, we are on with Lyrics Born. It's the LB Baby Tour, and the new song is Talk to Me. And we just want to know, before we let you out of here, the show is no doubt going to be legit. My partner Ben has been talking about Lyrics Born shows for the last 20 years. He's a big fan. Mm. And I got to say, it's dope. But what can they expect from your end on the stage, man? How you going to be up there rocking it? What can the crowd expect when they come see you, bro?
1: Yeah, man, we got the full band. Joey Ovalarde will be there. We're going to be doing everything from the very beginning till right clear on up until LB, baby, man. So
2: yeah,
1: it's I love doing shows now because it's just so much material, man. This is so much material. So I never know what we're going to do.
2: But I love your production, though, because it definitely gives me that. For me, I've been really enjoying your music, and musically, of course, you know, in the Bay Area, we're not afraid to try different things. And even like with Sweater Funk and that crew and what they do, it kind of, I, like funk wise, I can like I really appreciate how you've been able to to get in the pocket of that. And it kind of reminds me of that production with those guys over there.
1: Yeah, yeah. Thank you for saying that. Shout out to Sweater Funk. I love Sweater Funk. But yeah, I mean, that's what I was raised on, man. You know?
2: Yeah.
1: And it's in me. It's not on me, you know?
2: No doubt.
0: 100. Mm-hmm. Well, Lyrics Born will be rocking the house at the Chapel SF for the LB Baby Tour. The new album is LB Baby, coming out soon. New song is Talk to Me. October the 2nd, 2026. That's a Friday coming up in a few weeks here. And make sure that you check it out. Head over to chapelsf.com for more information. The chapel is located at 19th and Valencia, right here in the Mission in the city. Bay Area's own, Bay Area's best, coming back to rock the Bay Area one more time. The retirement is over. And Lyrics Born, before we let you out, are we just going to have you pick of all the songs that we got there? You said Sugar Hill Gang. We could rock with that, but you pick whatever. A song, it could be your music, it could be a song that influenced you, a song to close out the show with that is just something that has taken a place in your musical journey.
1: Yeah. Well, let's do Shades of Jay. How about that?
2: Ooh!
0: Yes, sir. Yeah.
2: See, now you're about to get me mad, bro. You're about to get me mad. You know, that's my song. I was going to, man, you got, I mean, I know we're pressed for time, but give us a little bit about that, Shades of Jay, brother.
1: Man, that's just about, let's see, when I wrote that, like I said, man, I thought this was going to be my last album, man. You know, so when I wrote that, I think, you know, I get asked a lot about my experience just being an Asian American in music and entertainment. And I think my experience being an Asian American is no different in music than it is in everyday life.
2: Yeah.
1: You know what I mean? So, you know, I had to share my truth, you know what I mean? And just, you know, reflecting on my experiences and how I got here and how I'm still progressing and how I'm still growing and, you know, all the people that I've lost along the way, you know what I'm saying? And so,
2: yeah,
1: that's what that's about.
0: I love it. I love it.
2: Well, yeah. We got to have you back on. Yeah. Mm-hmm. So we can talk to you more about the business of music, but
1: anytime,
2: definitely.
1: Anytime, bros. Anytime.
0: Yeah, we appreciate
1: sure.
0: it.
1: Yep.
0: Check him out at Lyrics Born at Facebook and Instagram, lyricsborn.com. And mm-hmm. make sure you check out October the 2nd, 2026. Got some real hip hop coming back to the Bay right there at the Chapel SF.
1: And pull up.
0: Yes, sir. Pull up. We finna be there. Go ahead.
2: He might be cooking too.
0: Oh, hey. Hey, throw out some of them banh mi. I seen that banh mi look delicious that you was cooking, man, boy. But get it out there. It's going to be a beautiful time. We're looking forward to seeing you out there. Anything else you want to throw at them, Lyrics Born, where they can see you? Anything man. New projects?
1: Man, thank you for having us out, for having me on the show, man. And Talk to Me is out now. Dinner and Place is out now.
0: Yes, sir.
1: LB, baby.
0: Yes, sir. We appreciate you, man. We will see you at the show. Rock the house. We're here in full support. Right on, brother. Thanks for coming on.
1: Okay. Yeah.
0: Yes, sir. Yes, sir. Lyrics Born coming to the chapel October 2nd. This is Shades of Jay.

0: Jay the Jade. Lyrics Born, who you can see at the Chapel SF October 2nd. Hit the chapelsf.com for more information. And D Minor, where can they find us on social media?
1: Yeah, they can check us out on that at D Minor Minor. And what is that email, sir?
0: DJThomasJAY@gmail.com. Hit up either one for an opportunity to perhaps get out and be a part of a KPFA sponsored, Let's Talk Music sponsored guest list, courtesy of KPFA, Chapel SF, and Thomas J. and D Minor. And we'll catch you next time around the bend. Lots of music in the world. Hope you're living life and everything is going well. And we'll see you next time.
1: Right. Living in Now's next with Mike Biggs. We salute.
0: Peace.

0: Slovenian philosopher, cultural critic, and prolific author, Slavoj Žižek.
1: You know, Freud put at the beginning of his Traumdeutung, interpretation of dreams, a line of Virgil, where he says, if you cannot move the earth, things on the surface of the world, try to move the underground. Maybe this is the best slogan for the left today. We cannot make now a revolution, move things on the surface of the earth. Let's move the underground. Let's engage in how people are talking, how they see the problems. The worst position is cynicism here. It's to say, oh, it doesn't matter how we talk. What matters is how we act. No, The way we act always depends on how we talk.
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What's up, folks? Welcome back to another episode of Living in the Now. My name is Mike Biggs. I am your host for this program, coming at you every single Sunday night right here on KPFA, bringing you the latest and the greatest in brand new music that comes out every single week, because there's so much of it that I have to sift through and find the cream of the crop that at least that I'm really feeling, and bring it to you, the listener. That's my job here as the DJ and, of course, as music director here at KPFA. Happy to be here. It's a nice Sunday. And man, you know, shout out to anybody who went to Portola Music Festival. I see you out there, you know, doing your thing. I know you must be tired as hell, but hopefully you're down to stick with me and listen to this show for the next hour. Just played some music right there from an artist who goes by the name of Kiko Mizuhara. Name of that song is called Feeling Wee, which comes to you from Stone's Throw. Shout out to Stone's Throw, man. I'm old enough to remember back in the days when Stone's Throw was just a really cool indie hip hop label with the best slip mats ever that you would apply onto a turntable. But they've grown to be so much bigger as an independent label, spanning now just so many genres. It's kind of crazy to keep up with them and see what they put out. And I really appreciate that. Shout out to Peanut Butter Wolf, of course. Man, we got a lot of really good records to play on the program today. It's going to be a bit electronic, a bit dancey, and then some very cool soulful joints coming later on in the show. So do stick around. Of course, this is also the KPFA Fall Fun Drive. Can you believe it? We're already in the fall? I think the fall started on the 21st of September, so now we are getting ready for that last bit of hot weather that's going to, you know, turn into good old sweater weather once again. Big coat energy, big sweater energy, all that good stuff. Sorry, I have to put it like that because it makes me laugh when I say big coat energy. For some reason, that's hilarious to people, and I got jokes for days. But yeah, man. So we are in the middle of the fun drive, as I was saying. And if you would like to donate to this program because you appreciate the music that I play, but also you just appreciate the music that KPFA plays in general, man, of course, of all the political coverage that we provide for you on a

you can basically just knock it all out in one punch. Or if you want to speak to an actual person, we have a 24-hour phone service available at 1-800-439-5732, 1-800-HEY-KPFA. So let's go ahead and get into some music right now. I want to play you a record that I've actually played on the show before, but it just got re-released with an extended mix. And, you know, as a DJ, I love me an extended mix. So this one is coming from the artist Awaya, who I really think is just super dope. She put out an album called Zero that came out a number of months ago. And this was the track on there that really was my favorite. It's called Cairo FM. And it's really dope because it's just a great beat, great bass line. But also, I like the nods to Nas, If I Rule the World, and of course, Zebra Cats, I'm a Reed, which was an interesting blend I was not expecting. But a really dope record, so let's get into it right here. The program is Living in the Now. My name is Mike Biggs. The station, KPFA 94.1. Here we go.

back here on Living in the Now. That is brand new music right there by Geneva Jacuzzi. The name of that song is called New to You, a new record that just came out. I'm really feeling that one. I really love the vibe on that joint. Kind of slow, kind of like bassy, kind of four to the floor-ish. But I really dig that one. And then in front of that, you know, if it sounded like K-Tronada to you, then you were definitely right. That was the latest from Gina with a remix from K-Tronada of their song called Lead It Up. And I really like that one right there. That's such a cool joint. In front of that, kicking off the set, again, we had Awaya, which is she's a really dope artist. Definitely go check her out. Cairo FM, the name of that record right there. If you're wondering how to spell it, it's A-L-E-W-Y-A, like where you at. So go look her up. She's really fresh. As we keep the music going, just want to remind folks that we are in the middle of the Fall Fun Drive. And so if you appreciate my program and you appreciate the freeform programming here at KPFA, you know, what other stations do you know that has a 3-hour Motown block coming up after me, right? Or that is doing like 4 hours of really fire Latin music from 7 to 11 p.m. on a Saturday night, you know? Or some of the really cool late night shows, like you got, of course, DJ Henrock. You got the brand new one, Both Directions at Once. All these new programs that have been coming out the last couple of years. And, of course, the OGs that have been around forever, like History of Funk, Blues by the Bay. And then, of course, all the public affairs programming out there. You know, you only get programming like this at KPFA. And please don't let us slide away. 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What I want to do next is get into some dance music. And kicking off the set, I want to play you something that's actually not technically new, but being re-released. So this record comes from 1979. It's a re-release from an artist that goes by the name of Boogsy. I believe it's South American, if I'm not mistaken. The name of the song is called Can't You See Me? And it's off an album called Phase 2. It's being put out by the label Mr. Bongo, who are known for doing really great re-releases. So this one right here is a re-release that I'm really excited to play and really happy to play. It's such a great disco record, too. And it's going to lead into some house as well. So stay tuned. Keep it locked right here. This is Living in the Now. Again, my name is Mike Biggs. The station is KPFA 94.1 FM. Let's go.

back here on Living in the Now. My name is Mike Biggs. I'm hoping you're appreciating the program there. A nice little set of some dance music right there. Just want to take some time out to let you know that this, of course, is the Fall Fun Drive. And if you appreciate this show and you appreciate the music that I'm playing for you on every Sunday night that I come to you with a whole variety of styles and sounds, you know, from the underground to the truly independent to even a few mainstream ones, as long as it's really good, I'm really playing it because it's that good, I'm playing it. But, you know, if you want to hear this show back in its entirety, you can go to kpfa.org. And then while you're there, make a pit stop and hit the red donate button when you first log in and donate whatever you can to KPFA. Any dollar amount counts. You know, you can also do it as a monthly sustainer if you want to be what's called a guardian. Basically, you know, just donate whatever is within your wheelhouse that you won't miss. If it's $5 a month, if it's $10 a month, or if you can afford to do anything above that, that's also great. Also, just a one-time donation is always acceptable. $25 will allow you to become a member, a voting member of the station, of course. And if you hit a certain dollar amount, you can select from one of the many KPFA thank you gifts that we have available on the website. 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And what you're doing is you're donating to keep community radio alive because, this is all we got. And this is radio that means a lot to other people as well. So you're not only doing KPFA a favor, you're doing a lot of people a favor by helping keep this station on the air. It's really could be your good deed of the month, your good deed of the day, your good deed of the year, but it's a good deed nonetheless. And if you want to see what I played earlier in the set, also go to kpfa.org. Look up Living in the Now under archives, and the playlist for this show is right there. It'll be locked in under this specific episode. So as we continue to go on, I got some more music I want to play. I think I might be getting out of here after this next set. I'm trying to keep it to a kind of a minimum with my speaking this time around. I want to let the music do the talking. But I also want to, again, remind folks, go to kpfa.org, donate today, or call 1-800-439-5732. That's 1-800-439-5732. Hey, KPFA, and man, to let people know that you're donating for either Living in the Now or whatever show that is rocking your world on KPFA, because every one of us all appreciate you sincerely for doing it. So to close out the show, I got some really cool soul records coming your way. The first coming from E. Lundquist with a song called Wishing, featuring Kendra Morris, coming from the King Underground label. And then a pair of joints from the Coal Mine imprint that will close out the program. The first from Karate Boogaloo, who have an album coming out on October 9th called Access All Areas. I love that name, Karate Boogaloo. Butterfly is the name of that song. And then to close out the program, The Sinceres with Joey Quinones with a song called Did You Know off their recently released album, Love Stories. Again, both of these releases come from Coal Mine. And, you know, they're really bringing it with that album, too. Shout out to The Sinceres for putting it down. It's The with two E's. There's a lot of the bands in the world, but then there's also a lot of bands coming out with two E's in the, making it The. So go check them out. Again, my name is Mike Biggs. This has been Living in the Now. And don't forget 1-800-439-5732, 1-800-HEY-KPFA. Donate today. And, man, I will see y'all next week. Be good, everyone. Peace.

0: visionary civil rights lawyer and founder of the Equal Justice Initiative, Brian Stevenson.
1: I continue to believe that the great evil of slavery in the United States wasn't the brutality and the violence, that was horrific, but it was the narrative we created to justify enslavement. The enduring evil of slavery was the narrative, because people who enslaved other people didn't think of themselves as immoral or indecent or unchristian. And how do you think of yourself as decent when you are pulling away a mother from her screaming children, knowing that mother will never see those children again? Well, you need a narrative. And so we created a false narrative in America where we said that black people are not as good as white people. Black people are less capable, less evolved, less human. And that narrative survived the Civil War. In fact, I often argue that the North won the Civil War, but the South won the narrative war.
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4: 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My name is DJ Malachi. Welcome in, everyone. Happy Sunday evening to you. Man, what a great weekend it has been. I do know this. We're going to end it together, best way possible, in my humble opinion. So, for the uninitiated, Mom DJs Radio, a show of appreciation, the soulful music we're raised upon, and the sounds that led us to. MOM stands for Motown on Mondays. It's a party we do worldwide each and every Monday night. Cities all across this globe. Here's the hour-by-hour breakdown now. First hour, album cuts. Second hour, it's the mix show hour. It's like you're at our party, Motown on Mondays. With the third and final hour, we reserve that for the slow jams, for the oldies. Once again, thank you guys for being here. Let's get into this great music. Let's get into this great program. And we will catch you at the top of the next hour. Mom DJs Radio, 94.1 KPFA.

pardon me, do you have change for a quarter? I gotta make a phone call. Thank you. Oh, I hope this woman don't take me through no changes today, because I had a hard day today, man. You know, let me see what's happening at the address before I go home.

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0: environmental activist, author, and former executive director of Greenpeace USA, Annie Leonard, on protesting.
1: Once your basic needs are met, it's three things that most contribute to a deep sense of satisfaction and meaning in life. One is having a sense of purpose beyond yourself in life, having a sense of meaning. Two is the act of working with others towards shared goals. Could be a sports team, could be a PTA, it could be an activist group. And the third is a strong network, a strong social fabric, a network of community and friends. And the awesome thing here is that fighting for our democracy, fighting for our planet, fighting for racial justice gives you all of those things. So how fortunate for us that the very things we need to do to get our country back on the path of the promise of a multiracial democracy are also the very things that make us happy and give life meaning.
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7: 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Hour number two, Mom DJs Radio, 94.1 KPFA. Once again, my name is DJ Malachi. So with hour number two, it's a mix show hour. So this is reminiscent of you being at one of our Motown on Mondays parties. That's right. We do this thing worldwide each and every Monday night. Ooh, it is something. It is something to behold. It is something to witness. It is something to take part of. We'll talk about that at the top of the next hour. But yeah, here we go. You might want to find yourself some dance space, some comfortable clothing, some comfortable shoes, maybe a glass of water. Take note, if you're in your automobile hanging out with us this next hour, make sure you're not swerving in your lane. We don't want you getting pulled over and getting a ticket. All right, let's get to it. Mom DJs Radio, 94.1 KPFA.

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Today's special is Memphis Soul Stew. We sell so much of this, people wonder what we put in it. We're gonna tell you right now. Now I need a pound of fatback drums.

0: veteran Black liberation organizer and co-founder of the League of Revolutionary Black Workers, Jerome Scott, on organizing.
1: It takes years of study. What we're talking about as an organizer is that we're developing as social scientists that want to change the world. And therefore, we have to understand capitalism, the system in which this world is organized around today. If we don't understand capitalism, there's no way we can be the best organizer that we can be. When you want to do political education to understand capitalism, you also have to understand the company that you're working for, the neighborhood that you live in. If you're going to understand the corporation, you have to do the same kind of deep dive in that corporation that we do in capitalism as a system. If you want to be a great organizer, you have to understand the necessity of political education. You have to understand this world as it really is, and not like people pretend it to be.
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5: 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I am DJ Malachi. Whew, what a show it's been. 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So if you want to take yourself on over to kpfa.org, there's a donate button on that front page. We would appreciate it. Like I said, we can't get things done without you guys. You're our backbone. And like I said, we don't take you guys for granted. So yeah, this third hour, slow jams, oldies. It might put you to sleep, but that's okay. Sleep, we covet. Sleep is a beautiful thing. Once again, thanks for tuning in. And, let me mention this. Man, we celebrated 13 years at Motown on Mondays, Oakland, my chapter, this past Monday. Thank you, everyone who came out. It really meant the world to us. We had a ball, man. I'm just saying, if you're feeling frisky enough, we are there every Monday night. Hello, Strangers, the venue, 17th and Broadway. It's free all night. We start about 9 o'clock, so, yeah. Come on down, and please, if you do, introduce yourself to me, DJ Malachi. Like I said, it's my chapter. I would appreciate it. All right, let's take it on out with the oldies, the slow jams. And enjoy the rest of your evening. We'll see you back here next weekend, next Sunday evening, 10 p.m., Mom DJs Radio, 94.1 KPFA.

Girl, I want you to sit back and close your eyes. Think about all those wonderful times that we used to have. Yeah. Now, I know things aren't the way they used to be right now, but they are gonna get better someday. And I know that.

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Cause loving you is all that's on my mind. I wish this night would never end. I wish

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1: It is more apparent today than ever that carceral approaches dominate our social institutions, from public schooling to ICE. We see declining resources for education, but massive increased funding for ICE. 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
2: We may not see eye to eye, but this moment in history calls, it begs for our communities to come together and fight for what we have left and fight for the world that we want to live in. 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We are desperately fighting for the very soul of America, and we will win!
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And welcome to another edition of Setting the Standard. My name is Pedro Reyes. Thank you for cruising with us right here on KPFA 94.1 FM. And tonight, before we begin, we want to say thank you to the ancestors. Thank you to the four directions. And we are giving thanks to that energy of youth, making music, making art, making talent, making a message for future generations. Stay tuned once again as we bring you music, information, poetry, y mucho más right here on Setting the Standard. My name is Pedro Reyes. This is KPF.

We are the past, present, and future in this moment. Our love extends beyond what you can see, feel, hear, or touch. 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We are with you always. We are one.

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0: I want to remind you, you can always tune in right here to Setting the Standard between 1 a.m. to 5 a.m. That's Monday mornings right here on KPFA 94.1 FM. Again, that's Monday, Sunday after midnight, 1 a.m. to 5 in the morning. Thank you to all those tecolotes out there tuning in and cruising around up and about doing what you do best. Stay tuned as we bring you music slowly but surely as we cruise into the sunrise.
1: Central America! North America! From Alaska to Tierra del Fuego! A buscar futuro, quizá lo encuentren. Gracias a todo el mundo.

0: retired professor, author, and former militant, Bill Ayers.
1: I really am grateful to KPFA, and I want to remind us that in a time when the public is being eclipsed, when the public is under attack, when anything that smacks of the commons is somehow suspect, we should respect and love places like this, and we should respect and love KPFA. Because we need places where we can gather authentically and talk to one another authentically, honestly. To me, the fact that we have this space, the fact that we have each other, you know, there's a lot of talk about what are the guardrails? We're the guardrails, and there are no other guardrails.
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3: 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Again, that's Monday, Sunday after midnight, 1 a.m. to 5 in the morning. Thank you to all those tecolotes out there tuning in and cruising around up and about doing what you do best. Stay tuned as we bring you music slowly but surely as we cruise into the sunrise.

And once again, you are tuned in to Setting the Standard. My name is Pedro Reyes. This is KPFA 94.1 FM. Sending a shout out out there to all the tecolotas, tecolotes, cruising around, up and about, doing what you do best. And thank you for listening. Stay tuned once again. This is Setting the Standard. Want to remind you that change starts from within. That's the you and I and you, so to speak. So again, we want to say thank you to all those folks staying conscious to these transitions as we are getting back into our quote-unquote norms of everyday life. Make sure you're still being safe. Make sure you're still taking care of your family in that sense of wearing a mask, protecting them by washing your hands, and maybe when you're out and about, still staying a couple feet apart from folks, you know, as those are some helpful ways that we can continue to prevent another epidemic. Again, we want to say thank you to all the listeners out there. Don't forget, you can always go online at kpfa.org and check out the archives. That's kpfa.org for the Setting the Standard. And there is Setting the Standard Part 2. So don't forget to check that one out too. Again, this is KPFA 94.1 FM. 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

0: For 75 years, KPFA has presented progressive voices who spoke truth to power. 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
1: It would be rather absurd for me to be working for integrated housing and integrated schools and not be concerned about the survival of a world in which to integrate. And I think we've got to see that the question now is the survival of mankind. John Fitzgerald Kennedy said on one occasion, mankind must put an end to war. A war will put an end to mankind. This is where we are today. And so let us continue to stand up for peace. And let us continue to stand up for freedom and justice.
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3: 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And some of those people within the super rich are heavily financing politicians to tell people that they're suffering because of people who are suffering even more than they are.
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5: 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Again, that's Monday, Sunday after midnight, 1 a.m. to 5 in the morning. 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

0: Learning to be free, decolonizing my mentality, breaking chains of pain from ancestral trauma. We shall heal one day. Our ancestors struggled for our self-determination, reminding us who we are beyond this racist colonization. Our roots go beyond Eurocentric terrorists, genocide. They thought they could bury us alive, but they didn't know we are like seeds. Rising from the ashes, we will decolonize our mind, body, and soul. Give thanks to the universal movement and to the four directions for guiding us in these dark times. In these dark times.
1: In the barrio, the homeboys know that everything happens on the boulevard. And the boulevard happens at night.
2: Puede producir felicidad esta hermosa melodía, melodía, melodía, melodía. Pues nosotros tenemos para esta pregunta contestaciones musicales. Prestemos atención.
3: Hey yo, esta es Lengua Alerta, con dedicación especial para el Yachal Crew, Double Ranks, Mikey D, y para todo el sound, you know.

0: American historian, author, and leading scholar of racism and anti-racism, Ibram X. Kendi.
1: The major theory that's being used to get people to consent to their own domination is great replacement theory. This is a political theory that suggests that there are these globalist elites who are enabling peoples of color to displace the lives and livelihoods and even electoral power of white people who apparently then therefore need authoritarian protection. And so when we hear phrases like immigrants are invading the nation, we're hearing great replacement theory, or diversity programs are discriminatory, or there's an internal enemy. We're hearing a theory that's trying to get people to believe they need protection, they need someone to save them. And then the authoritarian comes around and says, I will protect you and I will save you by snatching your freedoms and rights.
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4: And we want to send a shout out there to Fresno, Kewalet Fresno. You know, we can't forget about you. Also to everybody out there in Oakland, San Jose, San Francisco, Kewalet. Hopefully you're doing well and definitely staying safe. También everybody out there in Santa Cruz, Watsonville, Monterrey, Salinas. Shout outs to all the homies and the homegirls. Everybody up there in the Santa Rosa, Sonoma, Sebastopol, Cotati area, sending you a big thinking of you, and hopefully you're doing well as well. Stay tuned. Once again, this is Setting the Standard. We'll be right back after this quick music break.

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Kick back, relax, and put it on cruise control as we take it to the morning sunrise.

on the run, like a long walker chasing the next horizon, like a blind eagle being led by the warmth of the sun. Wherever we are at is where Creator says we come from. Single mothers, sisters, brothers, fighters, lovers, lovers, fighters, sinkers, risers, dreamers and advisors. Father Sky and Mother Earth is my turf and church. Thirsty spirits seeking ancient thirst, past visiting the present trying to relieve the

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0: 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I'm Ian Masters, and today we'll look into a number of stories and issues in the news. We'll begin with the clear and present danger of a president who has always been out of his depth, but is now losing his mind. Perhaps more alarming is that a third of the country doesn't seem to notice or care that Trump is destroying America, and since the man-child is increasingly having tantrums, he could try to destroy the world. Joining us is Dr. Alan Francis, a professor emeritus and former chair of psychiatry and behavioral science at Duke University. He's the author of the award-winning international bestseller Saving Normal and the reference work Essentials of Psychiatric Diagnosis, and his latest book is Twilight of American Sanity, A Psychiatrist Analyzes the Age of Trump, now out in an updated paperback version. Then we'll examine how Trump's ban on CNN, MS Now, and Politico has backfired, with the major networks showing solidarity unless and until Trump allows CNN back into the White House pool, resulting in China's dictator being annoyed at Trump because Western media was not seeing all the pomp and ceremony Trump was laying on for Xi. Joining us is James Risen, professor of journalism at the University of Maryland and a two-time Pulitzer Prize-winning journalist and author whose investigative reporting has triggered a series of political firestorms. Among his best-selling books are Pay Any Price, Greed, Power, and Endless War, formerly the senior national security correspondent at The Intercept and a former investigative journalist with The New York Times. His latest book is The Last Honest Man, The CIA, The FBI, The Mafia, and the Kennedys, and one senator's fight to save democracy. Then finally, we'll assess the impact of Friday's Supreme Court ruling allowing the Department of Homeland Security to build a database to purge voters based on Trump's obsessive lie that millions of, quote, illegals vote. Joining us is Dr. Michael McDonald, a professor of political science at the University of Florida. He is a principal investigator on the Public Mapping Project, a project to encourage public participation in redistricting, and also the director of the University of Florida's Election Lab. His latest book is From Pandemic to Insurrection, Voting in the 2020 U.S. Presidential Election, and he does regular voting analysis of the 2026 elections at michaelmcdonald.substack.com. And joining us now, Dr. Alan Francis, professor emeritus and former chair of psychiatry and behavioral science at Duke University. He's the author of the award-winning international bestseller Saving Normal and the reference work Essentials of Psychiatric Diagnosis. And his latest book is Twilight of American Sanity, A Psychiatrist Analyzes the Age of Trump, now out in an updated paperback version. Welcome to Background Briefing, Dr. Alan Francis.
1: Always a pleasure to be with you, Ian.
0: Well, thanks for joining us, Alan. And it's clear that the most powerful man in the world, with his finger on the nuclear button, is incredibly deranged, has the worst kind of input. Apparently, we're hearing from White House insiders that he's angry all the time, and that he's for the longest time, he's never done any real work because he watches TV all day. And Stephen Miller, this evil, hateful man, has really been running the country as a kind of regent, as a kind of Cardinal Richelieu. And the information that Trump is getting is coming from this sort of far right wing, delusional, so-called Christian woman, Natalie Harp, who feeds him all kinds of crazy stuff. And apparently she fed him a whole bunch of videos of comments about him on CNN and MS Now by their anchors that drove him into a fit. And then he canceled CNN, MS Now, and Politico's access to the White House at the very moment when he wanted the cameras, because obviously he's obsessed with it's his drug. He craves attention. And suddenly, apparently, when Xi Jinping was visiting him in the White House, he asked to his aides, where are the cameras? Well, you took them away, you idiot. I mean, this is beyond a crisis.
1: And it may be beyond redemption. I think he's a wounded animal. Narcissists don't age well. narcissists who are as shamed as he definitely is by all the failures surrounding every one of his policies. His approval rating is a record low. And wounded animals are at their most dangerous. So that I think that it's completely unpredictable whether he will go gently into that good night of a massive defeat in the midterm elections, or whether there will be fair midterm elections. And he could do anything from what Orban did in Hungary. There have been three transfers of power that were surprising in the last couple of years: Hungary, Poland, and Brazil. And in each of those instances, the loser admitted that they had lost, not happily, and retreated from the scene. What will happen with Trump is completely unclear. What will happen with the people around him and whether they will have any say over what he does? What will happen with the ICE and Homeland Security people, or even if he brings in National Guard? It's completely unpredictable what will happen in the next few months. And we have to hope that there is such a complete landslide, that there is such a difference between his supporters and the people who are just fed up, that it'll be very difficult for him to make a fuss. The Hungary experience is instructive. Orban was prepared to rig the elections and to declare victory. And the only reason he didn't was there was a 2-to-1 vote against him. And that took away any steam he could have applied to a situation that was so unfavorable. If the election is a huge landslide and the people's will is expressed very clearly, we may have the final kind of humiliation of Trump in a lame duck presidency. If the election is close, he'll fix it. And even worse, if it's conceivable that he would do something that's completely unprecedented and try to pull a coup. Whether that would be successful now or not is unclear. The people have been peeling away from him. Republicans have been peeling away from him. And a year ago, it would have seemed a no-brainer that he could pull off a coup. Now it's much more unknown because his support is withering even within his own supporters.
2: But, Alan, this is a textbook case for the need to invoke the 25th Amendment. And there is a procedure, of course, where the cabinet and the vice president have to vote to remove the president because of incapacity. The problem we have is you've got a bunch of sycophants around him. And as I was saying earlier, it doesn't seem like even the so-called adults, and you know, there aren't too many of them. Rubio is often considered to be an adult. Bessent was also considered to be an adult, having had experience on Wall Street, but he turns out to be a sycophant. Vance is a complete disgrace, and it totally in the pocket of Peter Thiel. And you know, all those guys, by the way, all those broligarchs from Silicon Valley, they just showed up at the state dinner for Xi Jinping. And here you have Larry Ellison's son, David Ellison, there hobnobbing in the White House at the same time that the company he owns, CBS, along with CNN, which he's just bought, are boycotting the White House. And there he is breaking bread with Trump and Xi. So we have some serious problems here. But just, I went off on a tangent there. Let's talk about the 25th Amendment. Is there an adult around that can instigate that process?
1: I think that Trump has been so crazy in all his behaviors, using the term very loosely, so bizarre in his behaviors during all these years. And it certainly has occurred to lots of people that he should not be leading the country. I think that the point here is that the 25th Amendment is completely useless in this situation. It would require having an independent vice president, an independent cabinet. And if we learned anything over the last few years, it's that the Republican Party will be subservient, sycophantic to the strangest, weirdest things that Trump does. And to think that between now and the end of his term that will change, I think that's wishful thinking. I think it politically makes sense to keep bringing it up, that he's unfit to be president. And that's one way of illustrating it. But I don't think it has any real-world impact.
2: So Trump, and I think this is also the work of Natalie Harp, has put out this commercial so-called, it's supposed to be a public service announcement, but it's a piece of pathetic propaganda with a soundtrack saying, love me, love me, love me, extolling all of the great successes and the great fear of communism taking over this country. Right. So what do you make of that video? I mean, it's pathetic.
1: Well, I think, first of all, the terminology, the narrative has been so twisted. The least conservative person in American history is Donald Trump. He's a radical. He's a bomb-throwing radical, destroying everything America has stood for, both within the country and within the world. He's not a conservative. He's a radical. He's not a populist. The party is the party of billionaires. Every move he has made benefits the richest people in the country and disadvantages everyone who's middle class and below. Calling this party populist is a complete misreading and a complete misnomer of what it really is. So I think we have to realize that Trump is a radical, that he's trying to destroy the system of government that defined America, that made us a decent country, that the people supporting him are not the people, that they're a astroturf group created by the billionaire class, facilitated by Fox News. The policies that are being applied to our country are disadvantaging the people. And this election is really a testimony to the ability of the Democratic Party to finally be able to find a voice that reaches home, that reaches to the grocery store, that reaches to the gas station, that makes clear that this is really is a class war. It's a war of the billionaires to take over our country, to take over our economy, to protect themselves. They all have bunkers. These guys all build huge bunkers, underground bunkers, for the catastrophe, which they know better than anyone is likely to happen if we continue down this road. And I think the election has to make clear that Trump is a radical, that the people supporting him are not for the people.

0: adulation to make up for the fact that inside it's pretty empty. And I think that the problem with people like this, given power, narcissism is very dangerous, even with its small n, in day-to-day family affairs. It becomes tragically dangerous for our country, and not just our country. He's destroying our species with the AI stuff and global warming. He's a threat to our species based on the little child's inner cry for adulation, which is never going to ever be satisfied. There's no amount of phony, fake, sycophantic adulation that will ever make up for the fact that inside Trump knows he's a schmuck.
1: So that's what's going on, that deep down somewhere, this man knows how ridiculously out of depth he is. I mean, first of all, he ran in 2016 as a lark to improve the brand of Trump and wasn't really serious, but for the help from the Russians and for the fact that Hillary Clinton was a terrible candidate. He accidentally won on election night in Trump Tower. His wife, Melania, was in tears. I'm sure he thought somewhere, he thought, God, what have I done? You know, because I was trying to improve the Trump brand, and now I'm stuck with a job that I'm completely unqualified for. That inner voice, is there any way that that inner voice could ever come out and recognize that he doesn't know what he's doing and should quit?
0: Oh, he'll never quit. And I'm not sure I agree with your interpretation that he really didn't want to win. I think this guy doesn't like losing, can't stand losing. Losing creates a world in which he has nothing left. So I think that having ultimate power, he's like a two-year-old given ultimate power. And he's right. He has more power now than any individual has had in the world. So it's a ludicrous situation. We have an infantile person exerting ultimate power over the future of our species. And I think he will do everything he can to hang on to it. So when he's banning the press and we say, boy, that seems crazy. Why would he do that? This is partly channeling his inner Roy Cohn, creating distractions. He's a con man. And what con men do is play tricks. And he's constantly got new tricks. Oh, don't worry about the price of gasoline at the gas station. Don't worry about the price of eggs at the grocery store. It's these evil people in the media, these communists. He's a con man who's able to fool 32% of the public. Think about that, Ian. In any real world, his support now should be under 10%. How can one-third of our country think this is a good idea, that it's all right to be doing the things we're doing? And it's a tribute. I think we shouldn't underestimate him. And when we call him crazy, in a way, we're not giving him due credit. It's a tribute to his magical gifts of con man deceit, that he's able to fool 32% of the public into thinking that he's good for America or good for the species.
1: Well, this is clearly a crisis. And I imagine that foreign leaders, particularly Xi Jinping, who just spent some time with him, must realize what a joke he is. And he's weakening America.
0: It is the greatest gift to China. The two people who ironically have given China the biggest gift of a century are Putin and Trump. So Putin has made himself a satellite of China by being engaged in this stupid war. And Trump also has made himself, in a way, subservient to China by engaging in a stupid war. And China has lots of internal problems, an economy that's crashing. And what they've done, though, is wait patiently on the sidelines and let their enemies destroy themselves. But in the process, Putin is destroying Russia and Trump is destroying America.
1: But it's crazy because Trump's foreign policy is such that he's allied himself with China and Russia, and he's made enemies out of Canada next door and Ukraine that's fighting for its life.
0: And he's made enemies. And the amazing thing to me also is he's made enemies of the constituencies within the United States right before the election. So there was a wonderful ad done by a Hispanic Republican in Miami saying that Trump had betrayed the Hispanic. He seems to be completely indifferent to the fact

0: that the Canadian war is compromising the ability of people, Republicans in border states, to win elections there. He's made fun of the South Asians. There is very few constituencies he's not managed to insult. The FBI, with having an incompetent leader, and now the AI doing helping cyber criminals to get the records of AI FBI agents. There are very few populations, the farmers, raising diesel fuel with the stupid war. He's managed to alienate just about everyone in the country, and yet he maintains power through the ability to hold on to that basic 32% and the levers of government that could allow him conceivably to rig an election if it's at all close. The real tragedy here is not Trump so much as us. How could our institutions be so weak that when you have an incompetent boob like this, who's so obviously vulgar and grandiose and lies every minute, how could he capture such a big segment of the population? And I blame Rupert Murdoch as much as I blame Trump.
1: Well, one of the things that Trump did with Xi was to show him the so-called walk of shame with all the presidents. And instead of having a picture of Joe Biden, they've got a picture of an auto pen. And he thinks that's hilarious. I mean, it's so classless. It's so pathetic that a man has to insult his predecessor in front of a world leader who's a competitor, if not an enemy. Xi just has to be wondering, what kind of a joke
0: is this? I don't think he's wondering. I think he's delighted. I mean, the Manchurian candidate comes to mind. The idea of foreign leaders being able to plant in the White House someone who will do everything possible to hurt America and to further their own interests.
1: But do you think Trump knows that, Alan? Do you think he knows he's destroying this country?
0: I doubt it. I think that he probably is. One of the things that makes him such a successful salesman is that he believes his own BS. And my guess is that the combination, I think he's running scared because he can read the polls as well as anyone. So he knows he's in trouble. But at the same time, I think part of him could never accept how other people see him. Imagine how devastating it would be for him to even for a moment admit, see himself as in the same way we see him.
1: Well, Dr. Alan Francis, I thank you very much for joining us here today.
0: Thank you, Ian. It's always a really wonderful opportunity to talk to you.
1: Well, thank you. And again, I've been speaking with Dr. Alan Francis, who's Professor Emeritus and former Chair of Psychiatry and Behavioral Science.
2: Good morning. Jose Gonzalez here, KPFA's Interim Program Director, listening along with you. We'll be back to the show in just a second. 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He finds people who can explain what's really going on. Who made the decision? What led up to it? What are the people involved likely to do next? 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
1: Background Briefing, available 24/7 at backgroundbriefing.org. And joining us now, James Risen, Professor of Journalism at the University of Maryland and a two-time Pulitzer Prize-winning journalist and author whose investigative reporting has triggered a series of political firestorms. Among his best-selling books are Pay Any Price, Greed, Power, and Endless War. He was formerly the senior national security correspondent at The Intercept and a former investigative journalist with The New York Times. And his latest book is The Last Honest Man: The CIA, the FBI, the Mafia, and the Kennedys, and One Senator's Fight to Save Democracy. Welcome to Background Briefing, James Risen.
3: Thanks for having me.
1: Well, thanks for joining us. And it's pretty evident that the President of the United States is losing his mind, and he just hosted the sort of peer competitor, if you will, on the global stage, Xi Jinping. and absolutely made a fool of himself. And at one point said, where are the cameras? Well, there are no cameras there because you kicked CNN, MS Now, and Politico out, and the pool, to their credit, has shown solidarity, so none of the networks are covering it. And it's just, it's incomprehensible that this guy can have fits of pique, get angry, do stupid stuff, like start a war, and still a third of the country support him. And I don't know, when is it going to end? I mean, it's so embarrassing to have this clown with Xi Jinping showing him the so-called wall of shame of all American presidents, and he comes to the last president, Joe Biden, and there's an auto pen, and he thinks that's hilarious. This is beyond embarrassing.
3: Yeah. Yeah. Well, I don't know what to say. I am happy that the White House press corps basically remained unified and didn't go along with his efforts to, you know, go get rid of or to ban CNN and the others. I think that the one good thing about the press generally is that, you know, there's not really a written or a explicit professional guidelines on how to behave, but there are unwritten rules and professional traditions in the business that are very important, traditions of standing up to power. And I think it was good to see that those unwritten tradition of not caving in were upheld this week.
1: In contrast to early on when the law firms caved and Trump picked them off one by one, and the universities caved and he picked them off one by one. So, no, it is gratifying that the pool still stands. And apparently Trump on Saturday still refused to have CNN get on the plane in spite of the fact that it's the pool camera, and it totally in defiance of the judge's orders. So
3: yeah, I'm sure that they're going to go back to court.
1: Of course they are, but I mean, this is pretty flagrant. What does it say about this president that he's?
3: Well, that's what he does all the time. On every, he tries to ignore rulings from district court judges and basically only abides by appeals court or Supreme Court rulings in a lot of different ways. And dealing with him requires endless resistance and patience and fortitude by the rest of the country. And, you know, all I can say is I'm happy that the press corps has so far stayed together.
1: Right. And the judge, by the way, was appointed by Trump. So he's...
3: In fact, it was funny because I remember I did some stories about the January 5th cases, and some of them were in front of him, and he was actually quite good on those cases for the most part.
1: Right.
3: And so he's a legitimate judge, which is probably angering Trump right now.
1: So where is this heading, do you think? Is there any, I mean, Trump has got the ridiculous fringe far-right organizations like Newsmax and the MyPillow guys, a TV network in there, and he's trying to create his own TV network to make up for that, not having the pool coverage.
3: I think what he normally does is he'll do something like this for a while and then he'll lose interest in it and he'll move on to something else. So my belief is he will do this for a while and then he'll get bored and move on to something else. And the thing that is so fascinating to me is that all of these crazy things that he's been doing are right before the midterm elections. There was a brief period, I think, early this year where some people around him tried to rein him in and tell him on various things, don't do these things right, you know, during an election year. And that held for a while. And then he was just, like, this summer decided, screw it, I'm just going to do everything I want. And he doesn't seem to care about the effect on other Republicans, and doesn't seem to care about, he has this weird love-hate relationship with the rest of the Republican Party, where sometimes he acts like he cares whether they win, and sometimes he acts like he doesn't care. And he's totally mercurial. So I would just hate to be another Republican politician right now.
1: Well, apparently this all started with Natalie Harp, who put together a bunch of video clips for him. And she's basically his main source of information, which is a terrifying thought.
3: Meanwhile, yeah, he's just, yeah, I mean, he's 80 years old. He is, you know, out of it. He has this weird, like, I guess the only way you could describe it is he remembers when broadcast television was really important, which it isn't anymore. I mean, the fact that, I mean, if you think about it, the only people who care whether or not you see a 30-second image of Donald Trump on NBC Evening News when he's getting on a plane or off the plane are people who are in their 70s or 80s. Nobody else watches NBC News or CBS News or ABC News. Nobody watches all the stuff that he seems to care about.
1: Well, in particular,
3: and so
1: CNN.
3: I think there's this, yeah. Nobody, I mean, frankly, I don't think I have watched network evening news in 25 years. And I was a reporter most of my life. I didn't watch it. Nobody watches it. And so, but he has this fixation on all of these things that were important back, you know, in the 1980s. And I think that is part of everything he does. He thinks about things that he remembers being important 40 or 50 years ago. And I think that's part of this is, you know, does anybody care about what, as I said, what 30-second clip there is? The only reason to care about it is because it damages press freedom. And so it's an important bedrock tradition, an important point for the press and for Americans in terms of press freedom and the constitutional checks and balances. But from a sense of what he gets out of this stuff, it's ridiculously stupid to think that he cares what network broadcasts a 30-second clip of him getting on and off an airplane. And so that makes no sense whatsoever.
1: But, Jim, the issue here more than anything is CNN. He's obviously has a jihad against CNN.
3: And well, also MSN, MSN
1: now as well.
3: And Politico.
1: But the real issue is that he won't let CNN be a part of the pool, and that's why the rest of the pool with the other networks.
3: Well, because MS Now is not, I don't think MS Now is part of the pool.
1: No, it's not a part of the pool, but the solidarity that's being shown by the pool is basically saying, you know, if you don't let CNN into the pool, we're not going to be a part of the pool.
3: That was the point I was trying to make is, like, why does he care? Why does he care? All it is I've been on these things, you know, I covered Washington for 30 years. It's a camera crew who is a bunch of guys you couldn't tell what network they were from. It's some camera crew standing there at the bottom of the stairs when he gets off an airplane. Why does he care? It makes no sense. And so the only reason it's important is because of press freedom.
1: I understand, but what I'm suggesting here is that it won't end this standoff until he allows CNN access.
3: Yeah, I agree. And I think it's important that they stand together. I'm just trying to look at it from his standpoint. Why does he care? What is his, you know, one thing I read yesterday was that the Chinese were really mad at him because one reason they agreed to this stupid summit was to get the Chinese leader on television in the West. And he wasn't on TV because there was no TV coverage.
1: Exactly. But the point I want to make, though, is that CNN, when you talk about press freedom, to my mind, the greatest threat to America's press freedom is not so much Trump, because he's a complete idiot. The real threat comes from people like Larry Ellison and his son David Ellison. And they've just bought CBS, and now they've bought CNN. And the Ellisons were at the state dinner with Xi Jinping, along with all these billionaire bros from the Silicon Valley. So isn't that a bit ironic that here you have the owner
3: of it? That'll be interesting once their deal closes. It'll be interesting to see what happens, whether they continue to support CNN on this issue.
1: Exactly. I mean, but surely somebody should ask David Ellison, are you on Trump's side hanging out with the billionaire bros, or are you on the side of CNN? You're claiming that your justification and what you've told the regulators in the deal that was just made is that you're going to have a little group of journalists to make sure you maintain a high level of journalism. Well, what are you saying about this moment of crisis where CNN has been shut out by the White House, and here you are hanging
3: out? Well, the one thing, we don't know what he'll do, but the one thing that was interesting to me that I noticed was that CBS News, which they already own, went along with the rest of the press corps and refused to cave on the pool and on this ban. So that was a good sign to me. Whether that holds, I don't know. But since they already own CBS and they went along with the rest of the press corps against Trump, I thought that was an interesting note.
1: Well, just in closing then, Jim, what's your sense of how this is going to end? You think that he's just going to get tired of it, but at some point he has to relent and allow CNN back into the pool. And he's not the kind of guy that gives in, you know.
3: Well, it's in the courts. Uh-huh. I think he'll eventually get tired of not having the one thing he wants is attention. And if he's not getting a pool coverage all the time, he'll get really pissed. And the courts will oppose him and will almost certainly force him to agree. And so I think maybe it will come to that. And then also we have an election in a month. And I think if the Democrats win the House and maybe the Senate, he will lose a lot of his leverage and a lot of his power.
1: Well, I can't wait for that to happen. And I thank you for joining us here today, James Risen.
3: Sure. Yeah.
1: And again, I've been speaking with James Risen, a professor of journalism at the University of Maryland and a two-time Pulitzer Prize winning.
2: Hello, fellow early birds, and thank you for allowing me to break in real quick this morning. I always wonder who's out there with us at this hour. Maybe you're getting ready for work. Maybe you're already on the road. Maybe you woke up too early and decided, might as well find out what's going on in the world. However you got here, thank you for spending part of your morning with KPFA. 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
1: Background Briefing, available 24/7 at backgroundbriefing.org. And joining us now, Dr. Michael McDonald, a professor of political science at the University of Florida. He's the principal investigator on the Public Mapping Project, a project to encourage public participation in redistricting, and is also the director of the University of Florida's Election Lab. His latest book is From Pandemic to Insurrection, Voting in the 2020 U.S. Presidential Election, and he does regular voting analysis of the 2026 elections at michaelmcdonald.substack.com. Welcome to Background Briefing, Dr. Michael McDonald.
4: Great to be with you again.
1: Well, thanks for joining us. And there's a certain amount of alarm being expressed about the Supreme Court ruling on Friday allowing the DHS's SAVE system, which stands for Systematic Alien Verification for Entitlement Tool, which is a database that's getting all kinds of data across from the government, including Social Security, to put into a database, ostensibly to weed out so-called non-citizen voters, which is an obsession of Donald Trump's, going back to the 2016 election, where he said that 3 million Mexicans voted illegally. That's why Hillary Clinton won more in the popular vote. So the Supreme Court appears to have bought into Trump's lie that we have a massive illegal voting problem here in this country. And that in itself is alarming. What do you make of the Supreme Court ruling?
4: Well, first to say, for full disclosure, I'm an expert witness for the plaintiffs in the executive order mail ballot case that's in front of the Washington, D.C. court. I'm also an expert witness in a case challenging non-citizen voting registration verification procedures in Indiana at the moment. And I've been an expert witness on similar cases in four other states, Arizona, Georgia, Kansas, and Virginia. So got a lot of experience here. I just want to have the full disclosure up front about what this all means. And so I've looked at the SAVE system very closely for that litigation that I've been involved with. And here's the thing. Election officials even know that the SAVE system has flaws. And the Department of Homeland Security knows it has flaws. This is public knowledge. This is not something I need to hide or anything. You know, it's nothing based on my expert testimony. This is just looking at actual documents. In Arizona, for example, election officials would give a new citizen who would be registered at a swearing-in ceremony. They would give them 2 weeks at least before they would run them through this SAVE system. And the reason for that is there's someone's got to enter the data. I mean, that's this basically it. And so that data takes a while to get entered into the SAVE system and propagate over to so that it's actually there. If you check someone's citizenship versus the SAVE system, it will actually show that they are properly a citizen. And Arizona gets 2 weeks, and that's just like something that they just use. They don't have any basis for saying like why 2 weeks is the proper amount of time. That's what they just tend to do. And it's in their elections manual that election officials are recommended to wait that time period. Is it longer? Is it shorter? Could it be longer for other people? Yeah, we don't know because there's not a lot of information internally about how the SAVE system works. But we do have some information from SAVE itself, and we do know internally within SAVE that there are data issues. These are acknowledged in reports that the federal government has put together. We know that SAVE is not actually one database. It's drawing from several databases that the Department of Homeland Security has. And because it's doing that, there are data integrity issues with the database that's being compiled internally within the federal government. And that can lead to errors. And because these errors can happen on the federal government side, the federal government established a procedure where if they could not find individual's record in the SAVE system, they required the states to do what they would call a manual check. So they would upload all of the information that the, in this case, voter could give. This is also used for employment purposes, so it's much beyond voter registration. But the in this case, the voter might have supplied their naturalization documents. And so that information get uploaded into the SAVE system, and someone would manually check then whether or not the document existed within the federal databases. So we know that election officials' experience says, yeah, this SAVE database doesn't work very well. We know from the own federal government that they acknowledge that the SAVE system doesn't work very well. And the real threat here is that there could be people who are bona fide citizens. They were at a naturalization ceremony. They registered. They may have even been a naturalized citizen for a long time. But for whatever reason, when election officials are doing a check into the SAVE system, it's coming back up negative or saying that they are actually not a citizen. But indeed, they are. They have the documentation to prove it.
1: So a lot of organizations, including the League of Women Voters and the Electronic Privacy Information Center, have challenged this database on privacy grounds. And of course, federal judges have blocked the Trump administration this year from deploying this system, which now the Supreme Court has overruled them. So is it possible that in red states, they could start purging voters wholesale in this kind of vetting voters through these bulk searches? I mean, there is a, what is it, a 1996 law that was passed that says that you can't change federal voting laws because of this mandated 90-day quiet period before elections. So which law is going to rule in these midterms? The 90-day quiet period?
4: Yes, the Supreme Court was very clear in its decision to say that you can't do a systematic removal of voters within 90 days of a federal election. And so here we have, we were well within the 90-day period. The Supreme Court has said this in this decision. As of now, the states could not use the SAVE system to systematically remove voters in some mass removal program. That the Supreme Court was clear on in this ruling. Now, could it happen for the 2028 election? Possibly. But there are going to be a little bit of caveats there as well that we can go into. But right now, although this ruling, what it basically did was lifted a preliminary injunction that a lower court had put in effect to say, hey, we think the plaintiffs are going to win on the merits. And the Supreme Court said, no, we think the plaintiffs are going to win on the defendants are going to win on the merits. So we're going to lift this preliminary injunction. We actually haven't had a trial yet. That will be the moment where there's finding a fact, and that fact will then, you know, it may be that the lower courts will yet again rule in favor of the plaintiffs, and then we'll have to see what the Supreme Court will do at that point in time. Because at this point, what the Supreme Court has done is they've just said, well, we have some sense that the defendants are going to prevail, but it's not really based on fact. It's based on just their feelings of what they think is going to happen at trial.
1: Well, it's very strange that this conservative Supreme Court, that the conservatives of this country have been against the idea of a national ID card. And this moves you towards a national ID card. And I've often wondered why, if you're going to have a national ID card, and this came up during the George W. Bush administration after the 9/11 attacks, where they talked about the need for a national ID card because these terrorists were able to come into the country and they figured out there are millions and millions of people in this country who nobody knows about. So if you're going to have a national ID card, can't you have a national ID card that allows you to vote simply, that when you, like in Mexico next door, that the minute you turn 18, you get a national ID card and that allows you to vote. It gets rid of all of this nonsense about registering and all the impediments that is unique to the American democracy, where it's clearly there are so many impediments to voting compared to other democracies.
4: Yeah, many democracies around the world have a national identification card, and that national identification card serves as your voter registration. So this is not just a recommendation that followed 9/11. It was actually a recommendation that followed the 2000 presidential election. There was a commission that was put together with Jimmy Carter and Howard Baker. So a bipartisan commission. They looked at what happened in Florida. And one of the recommendations they made, that commission made, so Jimmy Carter, we're talking about Jimmy Carter here, said, yeah, a national ID card, that's a good idea. And we should do what other countries around the world do and let that national identification card serve as your voter registration. I've long said, and you know, understand, I'm on the board of the organization that runs National Voter Registration Day. I mean, you should register to vote. Check your registration if you haven't done so recently, just to make sure you are registered, so you don't have any surprises. But given all that, voter registration is really a voter suppression tool. I mean, it initially was adopted in the 1850s, and it targeted large cities because there was a claim that immigrants were voting illegally in the large cities. I mean, this is the 1850s we're talking about. And it seems like, you know, if we don't learn from history, we just repeat it. That same argument continues. And if anything, what we've seen with voter registration over time, at first it's in it's the large cities where there's immigrants. Oh, it's the South where there are African-Americans who are attempting to register to vote. So let's make it impossible for them to register. All through history, we've just seen time and time again that voter registration is used to prevent people from voting, not to encourage people to vote. And then we start adding these other requirements. Oh, you're going to have to provide documentary proof of your citizenship. Oh, you're going to have a driver's license that also is based on your documents that are going to cost you money to get. And so we've effectively back-ended a poll tax onto voting because we have all these requirements of other identification that you need in order to vote. So these other countries just give these IDs out for free to everybody. And that way you clear up the inequities of costs for people in remote rural areas. There are certain places in Alabama where in African-American communities there where the driver's license office is only open once a week for just a few hours. It's not, you know, so when you get way down into the weeds, you start realizing that this whole system is set up in a discriminatory way. And that affects who can participate and who can register to vote.
1: Well, I don't see that happening. I mean, it seems to me that the Republican Party is invested in as many voting restrictions as possible, and the Democratic Party hasn't been able to move the needle on this.
4: Well, the good news is that if we were having this discussion, say, 10, 20 years ago, there would be a very strong belief that there's a lot of election fraud and we have to clean it up somehow. Over the past decade or so, there's been a lot of public education. So people are starting to understand that, yeah, not everybody has a driver's license. Older people who no longer need a car, younger people, poor people who use mass transit, they don't need a driver's license. So they don't have one. And so when having a driver's license actually imposes a burden on real people to go out and get one. And again, there are these documents that you have to have that cost real money and that, disproportionately affects disadvantaged communities. So we've learned a lot from that. The other thing we've learned, by the way, and this is like just coming out now, the Trump administration has made these wild claims that there are all these thousands and thousands, and even in some states, hundreds of thousands of non-citizen voters. And the state said, well, that's not right. We don't believe it. And so just like the last couple of days, Nevada challenged what the Department of Homeland Security was saying about the number of non-citizens that were on their voter rolls. And it went from thousands to hundreds to zero is the number that was actually verified of non-citizens who were on the voter registration rolls in Nevada. So we're getting from the Trump administration admissions when they make these allegations and the states push back and say, hey, we actually, you know, if we have these ineligible voters, we want to remove them. Show us who they are. Give us that information. And when they look at it, they realize, yeah, they're none of them, or they're very, very small numbers of them. And yeah. So we're unwinding these myths and trying to put some real facts out there to say, yeah, there are some people who fall between the cracks. They're just handfuls of them. But this issue of non-citizen voting is a very minor issue. Again, if I'm thinking about the scope of the problem, Florida just yesterday, 20 fraudulent votes in Florida. We're going to prosecute them. You know what? 40 people every year get hit by lightning in Florida. So twice as many people get hit by lightning than fraudulent votes that were cast in the 2024 election in Florida. It's minuscule, the number of people who actually engage in this illegal behavior.
1: But just in closing, though, Michael, this hasn't stopped Trump. His top priority has been to pass an election suppression vote that would make it difficult for Democrats. Everybody would have to have either a passport or a birth certificate. Women whose names changed because of marriage, they would be disqualified. He went to the mat on this and really shook down the Senate and had a real, put a lot of pressure on Majority Leader Thune. So, but for the filibuster, Trump might have been able to push that law through. And that would have been a massive voter suppression law that would have hurt the Democrats enormously. And that came close. So I don't see that we're out of the woods.
4: Well, I would say, it's almost guaranteed the Democrats are going to gain a majority of the House of Representatives, and that will block any future federal legislation that might be around that issue. It's very good chance that the Democrats will also gain the Senate, majority of the Senate. So given that the time has basically run out on the Republicans to pass any such legislation, and there are a number of Republican senators who side with the Democrats on this, so you can't get past the filibuster in the Senate. The issue for Trump passing that law is now dead. And so now it's through executive order. And the courts are saying, no, you can't even do this through executive order. But that doesn't mean, like with the SAVE database, which is a different creature, the federal government can bulk it up and states at their choosing can use that database. And so that's it's a different type of legal framework than, say, Trump just by executive order saying everybody's got to show identification.
1: Right. Well, does that mean then the Supreme Court handed Trump a gift on Friday?
4: Well, the SAVE database, it's really affecting primarily naturalized citizens who have these additional identifiers that are used to check against the SAVE database. So I think, but I can't say with guarantee because you never know, but I think it'll be very limited. It'll only, and by limited, I mean, across the country, we're talking about maybe somewhere on the order of 100,000 people who are naturalized citizens who are being affected by it only. So, from my perspective, that's really bad because you have 100,000 people who are being burdened unnecessarily. But in the bigger scheme of things, and many of them hopefully will be able to overcome that burden. But in the bigger scheme of things, this isn't applying to the millions, over 100 million people who will participate in an election.
1: Well, Dr. Michael McDonald, I thank you very much for joining us here today.
4: Well, again, great to be with you.
1: And again, I've been speaking with Dr. Michael McDonald, a professor of political science at the University of Florida. He's a principal investigator on the Public Mapping Project, a project to encourage public participation in redistricting. He's also the director of the University of Florida's Election Lab. And his latest book is From Pandemic to Insurrection, Voting in the 2020 U.S. Presidential Election. And
2: he does. As we close out Background Briefing, And before we move on, I want to make a simple request. 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Coming up, Democracy Now!

0: camped out in Seoul. This is somewhat different. I mean, the place is the same one, but this is something that we have promoted, not only the Tenants Union of Madrid, but also different organizations. A very basic difference here is that we have a specific goal, which is we want to change the whole model of housing in Spain. We have what we have called the Mari Carmen Decree, which is exactly what's going to be discussed tomorrow in the Council of Ministers. But it doesn't end with this. We want to change the whole system. And if you go to Seoul, you will find that there is not only the Tenants Union, there are people from Greenpeace, there are a lot of students that have organized, the whole education union also. I think that this is not only about housing. This has put under discussion a lot of things that also raise a very democratic issue, because we're starting to like fight against us. And instead of looking up to see who are the people that are in the power that are condemning us to this situation that we are going through.
1: I don't know if I've answered. Where will Mari Carmen go now?
0: Well, she doesn't have an alternative. Right now, she's still in hospital. There are a lot of health issues that need to be addressed before she can leave the hospital. And we're fighting for that also, because she doesn't have an alternative. She doesn't have where to go. Mm.
1: Tesh Sidi, you're a member of the Spanish Parliament. You were a vice chair of the Committee on Economy and Digital Transformation. If you can talk about the government's response right now, what the Spanish Parliament is doing, and of course, this goes way beyond Mari Carmen. It goes to the whole issue of affordability in Spain, when, to say the least, we are dealing with in the United States as well.
2: First of all, thank you for having me. I think the colleague from the Sindicato de Inquilinos explained it very well. I think it's a crisis in all our system and in our model, because in 8 years we have been in this progressive coalition, but our power is not enough to make this change. We need our bigger the coalition. In this case, we are with socialists, so we need socialists to be more fighter for this, to put the agenda of housing and the right to have a house and the right to have an achievable rent is something we are fighting inside the government to have it and to achieve it. We know that the Mari Carmen case is the case of so many families, and every one of us, especially the class work, is every day closer to be Mari Carmen than to have any house. So that is the big problem. And a lot of people, especially the regional governments, they are still talking about that this is a generation issue, this is a fight between generation, and what we can see in Seoul is a lot of anger. And we have to hold this anger, and this anger is against the regional government, but as well against our government. So we have to hold on this, to work on this. We still work in this Mari Carmen decree and in the council, but we need to fight this model. This model is working class, normal people against very, very rich company who find in housing and find in our right of having this a house or on our right, they have find an investment and very, very very easy, like in Madrid, but in all Spain. Our model is really, really connected to tourism, really connected to having and buying a house to make a speculation. So people is saying it's enough, it's enough. So we are working really hard to find at least a Mari Carmen decree. The decreto decree is a small step, but we know we need to fight more, and we need to fight inside the government. It's too late, in my point of view. We've been fighting. We put this decree. It's the second time we bring it to the parliament, but we know that in the parliament we have as well the right and extreme right parties that they don't want to help people. They don't want to fight against investment companies. They just want to open the doors to all these big companies. And this issue is not only happening in Spain. It's all around Europe. It's all around the U.S., because what we are fighting is the right to have an affordable life. So that is the issue. And I've been yesterday on the protest, but I think we need to work more and more as a member of the government.
1: And how does the government, for a global audience, if you can explain, Sumar, your junior partner with the governing party, with Pedro Sanchez's party, how do you protect the elderly? And the lifting of the moratorium on evictions that took place after the pandemic?
2: In 2026, in the pandemic as well, I mean, we've been in coalition on the government the last 8 years. The last government, we achieved the first step, that is a law about housing and the right to housing, to have a house. This is in our constitution. This is first of all. But that law is not enough, because that law in Spain, we are kind of semi-federal state. So to apply that law, we need the regions. We need Madrid, we need Catalonia, we need all our nations to make it real, So that is the huge problem we find when we make any law or we make any step. We find the fight between the socialism and the right-wing or extreme right-wing parties. But we need to hold with that. We need to work on that. And politics is talking, is dialogue, and to find a way to solve people's problems. So we are in that way, to solve people's problems, even if it's the first step, but we need to go farther and farther against this system, who is killing our people, is killing generation, and is putting people out of their houses, their memories. Mari Carmen could be a grandma of any of us. I mean, like, she's a symbol of this crisis, but there are a lot of families every day are evacuated from their houses, from their memories, from their neighborhoods. But we put this problem during the COVID, and we brought it as well in February of this year. But right and extreme right parties, they like just put it down. They didn't vote it in favor of people. So we are fighting that. But I think Mari Carmen is in a point of it.
1: We're about to wrap up, but I wanted to ask you a question. As the only Sahrawi member of the Spanish parliament, the prime minister, Pedro Sanchez, takes pride in being one of the most progressive world leaders when it comes to Palestine. However, when it comes to another occupation, Morocco occupied Western Sahara, a former Spanish colony where you and your family are originally from, he's joined President Trump and Israeli Prime Minister Netanyahu in support of Morocco's so-called autonomy plan to make the occupation permanent. In this last minute we have, what is your response?
2: This is an exactly perfect example of how is the hypocrisy of socialism, especially of this government, when it's related to Western Sahara or related to housing. The propaganda and the marketing they have around is that they are quite progressive people, but the people who hold with them and hold the government and support the government, we know that is not enough. So the change of our like commitment, because we are as well the colonial state, Spain is the colonial state of Western Sahara, we have so much responsibility of what happens to Sahrawi people, and especially people like me who was born in a refugee camp. And one of the commitment why I take a step from software engineering and move to politics is because of that change of because 2021, because I felt like a Spanish person and as well a Sahrawi person needs to be more committed of on politics to change and to have a voice. And I'm very glad to do that step, because since I'm here, in the latest week, we achieved the first law in 50 years that, first of all, recognized that Spain has colonized Western Sahara. And I don't know if you know, but Sahrawi people who were born under colonialism, they lost their Spanish IDs, their Spanish nationality. They took them from them. So with this law, we give it back, but the most important is the not giving Sahrawi people the nationality back. The most important thing is memory, is that we made a little bit of justice and we put Sahrawi on media and on the table. And I know as the housing problem, this is only the first step on recognizing Sahrawi self-determination.
1: Tesh Sidi, I want to thank you for being with us, member of the Spanish Parliament, with Sumar, the junior partner with the Spanish government, also the only Sahrawi in the Spanish Parliament, and Sabina Carao, spokesperson for the Madrid Tenants Union, both speaking to us from Madrid, Spain. Coming up, Britain's Gaza secrets exposed. Stay with us.
3: Teresa Brzezbianska here, popping in from the KPFA studios in Berkeley with updates on our fundraising challenge for this hour. 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John from San Jose has put up $645 as a matching challenge for this hour. So your contribution during this broadcast of Democracy Now! Helps us get that additional support that we really need at the station. So if you have been listening to Democracy Now! This morning, we've been hearing really great reporting on Spain's housing crisis. It's a story about super high rents and displacement of people and organizing to demand that housing remains accessible for people. And while this is a story happening in Spain, this certainly resonates with us here in the Bay Area, where housing and displacement are huge issues that affect the community. And so your contribution to KPFA not only keeps Democracy Now! On the air, but it also helps keep our local reporters out in the field reporting on housing issues and local protests that don't always get the news coverage they deserve. So these are the kinds of stories that we make sure to prioritize here on KPFA, and we need your support to keep them going. And Democracy Now!, it's one of the things that they do so well, connecting what happens all around the world to our local experience here. This is the kind of journalism that is only possible if we choose to support it. So please give us a call, 1-800-439-5732, 1-800-439-5732, or head to the website, kpfa.org. All right, let's go back to the show.
1: This is Democracy Now!, democracynow.org. I'm Amy Goodman. The British Labour Party is holding its annual conference in Liverpool. This is British Foreign Minister Ed Miliband speaking earlier today.
4: And I want to say to the millions of people in this country, and indeed elsewhere, who have been moved and outraged by the plight of the Palestinian people, we hear you. You were right. We call out ethnic cleansing by the settler terrorists in the West Bank. We call out the evidence of war crimes in Gaza. We call out Israel's illegal occupation of Palestine. And we match words with action. We will ban the import of goods from illegal settlements. We will disrupt the supply lines of British finance, British construction, and British services for illegal settlements. And when it comes to the attempt to destroy the two-state solution, this party, this movement, this government says, we will not let you succeed.
1: That's the British Foreign Minister, Ed Miliband, speaking to the Labour Party conference in Liverpool earlier today. He spoke a day after police arrested more than 50 protesters outside the conference for holding signs reading, "I oppose genocide, I support Palestine action." Under UK law, Palestine Action is proscribed or banned as a terrorist organization. Well, we turn now to Britain's Gaza Secrets Exposed. That's the name of a documentary that aired Thursday night on Channel 4. examining how the British government responded to Israel's war on Gaza. It's based in part on unpublished internal government documents. This excerpt looks at the role of David Cameron, Britain's former Conservative Prime Minister.
5: In January 2024, David Cameron was questioned about the government's response to the crisis by the Foreign Affairs Committee. By this point, over 23,000 Palestinians had been killed, and Israel had blockaded Gaza for 3 months.
6: If Israel have the power to turn the water back on that they turned off, surely that is a flagrant breach of international humanitarian law.
7: Well, I'm not a lawyer. My view is they ought to switch it on because the north of Gaza, the conflict is now effectively over there. And so
8: you've never had a piece of paper put in front of you by a Foreign Office lawyer that says that Israel is in breach of its international humanitarian commitments under international humanitarian law?
7: Look, the reason for not answering this question, I can't recall every single bit of paper that's been put in front of me. I look at everything. I mean, of course, there are lots of things that have happened where you think, well, surely that was something that shouldn't have happened. And so I don't want to answer that question.
5: Now dispatches can reveal what legal advice David Cameron had received. Only a month before giving evidence in Parliament, he'd been sent two separate assessments concluding that Israel's blockade of Gaza was a possible breach of international humanitarian law. An email confirms he carefully considered all the information in one of them.
6: Have you been made aware or seen any evidence or have reasonable grounds to believe that Israel has breached international
7: law? I've seen lots of things that have been deeply concerning.
6: Have you received legal advice?
5: David Cameron evaded those questions 10 times.
1: The documentary Britain's Gaza Secrets Exposed also features former British Foreign Office official Mark Smith, who resigned in protest over arms sales to Israel. These are his words in his own voice, though he's portrayed on screen by an actor.
9: We've all seen the aerial footage of entire neighborhoods literally flattened to the ground. They've destroyed the vast majority of all residential buildings in Gaza. I've never seen anything like it in my career, in my life.
5: He'd been a lead officer on arms sales assessments during the Saudi-led war in Yemen. He was now working as a diplomat representing the UK and Ireland and was shocked by the handling of Gaza.
9: And the nature of the assessment is such that you can kind of make it say whatever you want, and that is why the system is broken.
5: Because of the scale of destruction, he was concerned about possible war crimes and even genocide.
9: So even without being on the team and having access to the assessments being made, I could see on the news, in broad daylight, with the naked eye, the most appalling attacks taking place on a daily basis. Almost every single school and almost every single hospital in Gaza has been damaged or destroyed. How are we justifying our arms exports? If there is even a question, whether domestically or internationally, that a state that you are selling arms to might be conducting a genocide, then the time to be discussing whether they might be in breach of IHL is way gone.
1: That's British Foreign Office official Mark Smith, who resigned over Britain's policy towards Israel. We're joined now by Ben DePere, executive producer of Britain's Gaza Secrets Exposed. He's produced four films on Gaza since October 7th, including Gaza, Doctors Under Attack. The BBC refused to air that film last year. Channel 4 picked it up, and it then won a BAFTA, the British equivalent of the Oscars. Ben DePere served as editor of Channel 4 News for 10 years. We thank you so much for being with us, Ben. Talk about this piece that came out, this documentary on Thursday night, and what are these Gaza secrets, where you got them?
10: Well, it's extraordinary to hear Ed Miliband today at the Labour Party conference rewriting UK policy. I heard just now that you played the clip that he's calling what happened in Gaza possible war crimes or war crimes even. And that is a long way forward from where his predecessor was and where this government has been and the previous government. Our film focused on the process by which the Foreign Office, our government, assesses Israel's conduct, its military behaviour in Gaza. Because not only are they an ally of the United Kingdom, but we also sell them weapons. And we are the signatory of a number of international treaties, including the Genocide Convention, which means if there is even a risk of a genocide taking place, you are meant to take action as a fellow country under that Genocide Convention. You're meant to stop the genocide, not aid it, not sell weapons. We're also signatories of the Arms Treaty, which is you do not sell arms to a country that may be committing war crimes. And when we got these documents from inside the Foreign Office, they were the assessments written by a team who were watching hundreds of videos, the sort of videos that you and I watched on our phones, that the whole world watched on their phones, of civilians being killed, schools being bombed, hospitals like our last film being attacked, the whole health system taken out, journalists being killed, over 200 of them, obviously 74,000 people have now been killed in Gaza, but 21,000 of them are children. So in its scale, there's not been a bombing campaign like it this century. So we were looking at how our country, which prides itself on having an ethical foreign policy and as being one of the supporting members of the United Nations on human rights, was able to keep selling arms. And basically what we found was a doctored process where assessments were coming to ministers that were saying these are possible war crimes, but fairly neutral. And then the ministers were saying, we don't see any cause concern here. Certainly David Cameron said that. We can keep signing them off. And even as he was, publicly saying, we are going to take tough action against what Israel is doing, privately they were signing off these weapons sales licenses so that we continue selling arms to Israel.
1: Sometimes on the same day.
10: Yes. There was one a bombing of the World Central Kitchen, in which six aid workers were killed. Three of them were British, and that was on the 1st of April. On the 2nd of April, David Cameron came out demanding that the Israelis take action, they do a proper investigation. And on the 3rd of April, he was signing the latest weapons sales license so that we could continue selling them weapons. It's quite extraordinary. The level of duplicity that was going on in order for us to keep sending Israel arms.
1: I want to go to a clip that's related to the bombing of the World Central Kitchen. This is from Britain's Gaza Secrets. It focuses on that attack where World Central Kitchen workers in Gaza were killed. It was seven of them in April 2024.
5: Neil and Trish Henderson's son, James, had served in the Royal Marines in Afghanistan. From February 2024, he was working for World Central Kitchen, a charity delivering food to civilians in Gaza.
11: We could see what was happening in Gaza, but you think if they're doing humanitarian work, then they're going to be safe. Yeah, they should be safe.
12: They should have been safe. They should have been safe.
11: Yeah, he wasn't out there fighting a war. He was out there trying to help people.
5: James entered Gaza just before famine was declared by the UN. As a security advisor, he was responsible for the team's safety along routes coordinated with the IDF.
12: He said, no matter where you go, all you can hear is drones all the time.
11: When I finished on the phone to you, he said, I'm going to go up and put some more World Central Kitchen stickers on the roof. And that was the last time I spoke to him.
5: On the 1st of April, James and two other British veterans, John Anthony Chapman and James Kirby, were driving in an aid convoy. At 11 p.m, an Israeli drone fired on them. Seven aid workers were killed, including the three Brits.
12: I can always remember Trish just crying out to me, it's Jim, you know, and then you realise, you know, that he was one of the seven. That whole day is just a blur, really, in that sense, just...
5: Killings of the aid workers in the World Central Kitchen strike triggered an international outcry.
13: The devastating Israeli airstrikes that killed World Central Kitchen personnel yesterday bring the number of aid workers killed in this conflict to 196, including more than 175 members of our own UN staff. This is unconscionable, but it is an inevitable result of the way the war is being conducted.
7: I welcome what the Israeli foreign minister said yesterday to me about a full, urgent and transparent inquiry into how this dreadful event was allowed to happen. And we want to see that happen very, very quickly.
5: But that same day, Cameron was publicly demanding answers from the Israelis. Behind closed doors, he signed off the latest approval of weapons exports to Israel without waiting for Israel's investigation to be completed. This was just 2 days after the drone strike. This letter outlines his decision, which was based on the fifth IHL assessment. The Foreign Secretary does not recommend the suspension of any extant export licenses to Israel.
1: That's a clip from the documentary Britain's Gaza Secrets that just aired on Channel 4. Even the case of the killing of 5-year-old Hind Rajab and her family, the British office concluded there was insufficient evidence to show there had been a breach of what's called IHL, International Humanitarian Law. Finally, on this, before we go to your previous documentary, Ben, where you got a lot of the documents that you base Britain's Gaza Secrets?
10: There was a court case taken by Al-Haq through an organization called GLAN, where they were trying to stop the UK government selling arms to Israel. And so in that, there was disclosure of the assessments that were being made. And we managed to get hold of these because they're court documents, but we happened to be the only people who had actually bothered looking through them in any detail journalistically.
1: And we only have a minute left, but I want to go to your recent film on Gaza that you produced, Gaza Doctors Under Fire. The BBC pulling the film weeks before its scheduled broadcast. Channel 4 aired it instead. It then won a BAFTA during the award ceremony. You and your colleague, the correspondent on the piece, Ramita Navai, blasted the BBC.
14: We refuse to be silenced and censored, and we thank you, and we thank Channel 4 for showing this film.
15: We also want to dedicate this award to Jabba Badwin and Osama Al-Ashi, the two journalists on the ground who made this film for us. They did so amongst a killing spree that killed over 250 of their colleagues, journalists in Gaza. So I'd like a round of applause for them, please. And finally, just a question to the BBC. Given that you dropped our film, will you drop us from the BAFTA screening later tonight? Thank you. Bye.
1: So that's Ben DePere and Ramita Navai at the BAFTA ceremony, their acceptance speech. Ben, did the BBC air your speeches when they ran just within the next hours?
10: They did. They did, actually. And they were very fair to us. They showed our clips of the criticism of them. They came under huge pressure, especially from the government here over Gaza. The BBC is a brilliant journalistic organization. They caved in a little bit during the first year and a half of the Gaza war, And they became under, I would say, unacceptable government pressure, and they didn't perhaps react in the way they should. But I see positive signs now, especially that our own government is now criticising Israel openly and taking a very firm stance, or a firmer stance. You will see the BBC perhaps given the space to do the coverage that they've normally done over many years.
1: Ben DePere, executive producer of Britain's Gaza Secrets and Gaza Doctors Under Fire. He's produced four films on Gaza since October 7, 2023. He served as editor-in-chief of Channel 4 News for 10 years, has been in Gaza 10 times over the last 20 years.
3: And we're going to wrap up Democracy Now! For this broadcast. You're listening to KPFA during our fall fund drive. I'm Teresa Wares Bianska, and I have Amy Goodman here on the phone from the United Kingdom. How's it going, Amy?
16: That's right. We're tonight we're going the place Lewis outside of Brighton is going to be screening Steal the Story, Please, a documentary about the 30 years of Democracy Now! And the importance of independent media. I'm here with one of the directors, Carl Diehl, will be speaking afterwards at the Lewis Depot. But we're asking you in these last few minutes to hear Ben talking about trying to cover Gaza, how important it is. We're asking you to go to the phone and become a member of KPFA. And we're offering you an exclusive live pre-digital launch event of event on October 13th. This is what it is. It is to be able to watch the film, if you didn't get to see it yet, or if you want to see it with a bunch of friends at home, right before the digital launch. We're going to, the directors are premiering this online with a live Q&A. With me and Carl Diehl and TLS and the directors and others, and you'll be able to participate. That is 5 o'clock Pacific time on October 13th. The film will go for an hour and 40 minutes and then the Q&A. But if you can't do it then for the next week of October 13th to 20th, you can.
3: Oh, I think we, Amy, did we lose you or are you still there? Oh, I think Amy is driving through, the countryside. So I'm going to jump in. So, until we get Amy back on the line. So Amy was telling us about, a really cool opportunity to check out the documentary, Steal This Story, Please. And it's, a live Zoom event happening on October 13th, and that's for a donation of $120, which you can do as a one-time donation, or if you're so inclined, that's for a monthly sustaining membership of $10 a month. 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
16: Rejoining you, Teresa.
3: Oh, yay, Amy, you're back. All right. As you were saying.
16: Oh, just to say, if people want to get the ability to play this at home, play it with friends, watch it from October 13th to the 20th, you get a 48-hour period to watch it. 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Or you can get Naomi Klein and Astor Taylor's book. End Times Fascism is an amazing book. In fact, they're here too in the UK, and tonight they're speaking in Bristol. from Brighton to Bristol. 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And be as generous as you can. And hey, if you want to come to New York for brunch and a broadcast, watch the broadcast, bring a guest with you. It's in the Chelsea neighborhood of Manhattan, and you'll meet all the team that makes Democracy Now! Happen. It's 8 to 9 in the morning Eastern time, and we tour you through Democracy Now!, and then we go around the corner to the iconic Chelsea Hotel, where Patti Smith lived and Leonard Cohen wrote his songs, and Bob Dylan hung out, and Arthur Miller wrote his books, and Arthur C. Clarke wrote 2001 A Space Odyssey. But anyway, we will toast KPFA together. We'll have a great brunch. 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I would love to be part of that celebration. 1-800-439-5732 or go to kpfa.org.
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18: Good morning. It's Monday, September 28th, 2026. This is Upfront. I'm Brian Edwards-Tiger. On today's show, what's behind increasingly strident warnings from NATO powers about the prospect of a direct conflict with Russia? We'll speak to John Pfeffer from Foreign Policy and Focus. Then in the second half of our program, it's Corona Calls with Dr. John Swartzberg. We'll talk about a sweeping report in the New York Times about how badly hollowed out the ranks of the Centers for Disease Control have become under Robert F. Kennedy Jr. and Donald J. Trump. We'll also talk about the fall wave of COVID, which seems to be worst in our region in the Pacific Northwest. And of course, we'll answer your questions about how to protect yourself. It's all coming up next, after the news.
19: I'm Max Pringle with these headlines. The Trump administration released new fuel economy standards today that relax regulatory requirements for automakers to control pollution from gasoline-powered cars and light trucks. The new standards set the industry fleet-wide average for light-duty vehicles at roughly 34.9 miles per gallon in the 2031 model year. That's down from a projected 50.4 miles per gallon in 2031 under rules put in place by the Biden administration. President Trump claimed on his Truth social media account Saturday that the less stringent mileage requirements would save Americans thousands of dollars on a new car. Environmental groups wasted no time in condemning the move. Dan Becker, director of the Center for Biological Diversity's Safe Climate Transport campaign, said that under the final rule, quote, consumers will pay the price for reckless rollbacks while Trump's big oil and big auto buddies reap the short-term benefits, unquote. British officials say five men arrested in England on suspected terrorism charges at a Royal Air Force base used by the U.S. are British nationals. Investigators are examining possible links to Iran, Russia, or militant groups. Charles de Ledesma has more.
20: British police arrested five men on Sunday on suspicion of preparing an act of terrorism and explosives offences outside RAF Fairford, a military base in Western England that's operated by the US Air Force. Three suspicious vehicles are being searched and counter-terror officers are leading the investigation. Fairford, about 100 miles west of London, is one of several bases in Britain that are used by the US Air Force under an agreement dating from the 1950s. American B-1 and B-52 bombers took off from Fairford for operations during the Iran conflict. I'm Charles de Ledesma.
19: Israeli Prime Minister Benjamin Netanyahu has secretly met with United Arab Emirates leader Sheikh Mohammed bin Zayed Al Nahyan during a secret weekend visit to the UAE capital of Abu Dhabi. Two people familiar with the trip confirmed to the AP today that the meeting took place the day before. One of the sources said Netanyahu asked Sheikh Mohammed to deny a report that the Emiratis had warned Netanyahu of a possible terrorist attack before the Hamas attack on Israel on October 7, 2023. Netanyahu's office had previously denied the claim, first reported in the Israeli newspaper Haaretz. The UAE's foreign ministry declined to comment on reports about the meeting, but stressed it maintained open and direct lines of communication with Israel and shares all relevant intelligence. There was no immediate comment from Netanyahu's office. Mediators are reportedly working with Iran and the United States on a deal to end fighting and open the Strait of Hormuz. One official says indirect talks mediated by Qatar are set to resume today. This comes as the war enters its eighth month. President Trump over the weekend said he rejected Tehran's latest proposal to reopen the strait in exchange for lifting a U.S. blockade and meeting other conditions. A powerful nor'easter pounded the east coast over the weekend, bringing heavy rain and winds that brought flooding to parts of New York City and New Jersey and knocked out power in New England. One person in New York City was killed when a tree fell. Julie Walker has more.
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22: The most impactful parts of the storm are likely going to be the high winds and the tidal flooding.
21: The storm is expected to linger through Monday before completely exiting Tuesday. Orovec says while this nor'easter came a little earlier in the season than we've seen in the past, it's not unusual.
22: It probably will be pretty stormy along the East Coast this year with respect to the El Nino conditions that are occurring now and how that translates into wetter than average precipitation along the East Coast. But that doesn't necessarily mean we're going to have a bunch of nor'easters.
21: He says we may just have a wetter than average pattern. I'm Julie Walker.
19: Meanwhile, Hurricane Nolo skirted the edges of the Hawaiian Islands without making landfall as Hurricane Polo bore down on Mexico's Baja California Peninsula, threatening high winds, floods, and mudslides. Nolo edged away from the Hawaiian Islands, but did bring heavy rains. Residents of Mexico's Baja California boarded up homes, and workers hauled dirt and rubble to shore up embankments. The U.S. National Hurricane Center in Miami said Category 3 Polo had top sustained winds of 115 miles per hour today. Heavy rainfall from Polo would begin impacting the peninsula overnight and would bring life-threatening flooding and mudslides. Lawmakers are slamming President Trump's cut of $810 million in bipartisan, congressionally approved funding. The executive branch would effectively send the funds back to Congress using so-called pocket rescissions. That's a rare budgetary tactic that the Trump administration has used before to negate congressionally allocated spending. The rejected funding affects several programs and agencies serving immigrants, minority groups, and Department of Health and Human Services research programs. The administration has argued that while the law gives Congress a 45-day period to accept or reject a White House decision to withhold funds, there's no way to follow that protocol if the action occurs less than 45 days before the end of the fiscal year, which ends September 30th. That argument has been challenged in court and criticized by lawyers and both Republican and Democratic lawmakers. Ethiopia's army chief has accused neighboring Eritrea, Sudan, and Egypt of backing rebel troops in the renewed fighting in the Tigray region. Field Marshal Berhanu Jula says Eritrea is financially supporting the Tigray People's Liberation Front, or TPLF. The TPLF and Ethiopian federal troops fought from November 2020 to November 2022, ending with a peace deal. The civilian death toll in the conflict was estimated by Ghent University researchers at 500,000, including from violence, famine, and the collapse of health services. Over the weekend, TPLF fighters captured the strategic town of Erepti. Ethiopian authorities accused the rebels of aligning with Eritrea to destabilize the country. Eritrea denies the claims, accusing Ethiopia of shifting blame for the fighting. Sudan's military also rejected Ethiopia's accusations. Wildlife conservationists are warning that another loosening of federal protections will make it easier to kill endangered animals in the U.S. More from Laura Hatch.
0: Wildlife advocates say it's easier to kill endangered animals in Montana and the U.S. after another loosening of the law. An internal U.S. Fish and Wildlife staff memo says the incidental killing or injuring of a protected animal, otherwise known as a take, is now illegal only if it was intentional. Erica Pinsack, senior attorney for Defenders of Wildlife, calls it an absurdly narrow interpretation of the term and says it's about as bad as it gets for wildlife.
2: It would be legal to kill an endangered animal as long as you didn't intend to kill it. And the problem with this is that it narrows the protections of the Endangered Species Act so severely that the statute really can't work the way it was intended.
0: Pinsack says this reinterpretation covers many activities that were regulated by the Endangered Species Act, such as logging, development, oil and gas drilling, road and dam construction, and off-road vehicle use. This comes after the Trump administration eliminated the regulatory definition of harm from the act, which prohibited the destruction of endangered species habitats. The U.S. Department of the Interior says this removes burdensome regulations from industries and private property owners. The Endangered Species Act has saved 99% of listed species from extinction, including the bald eagle and the grizzly bear. Pinsack believes it wouldn't have been nearly as successful if this new interpretation had been part of the law since it went into effect in 1973. She emphasizes the great value we get from protecting these species and maintaining healthy natural ecosystems.
2: We really do depend on the environment to provide for us everything from clean water, crop pollination, pest control, flood control. The survival of these species matter, and the survival of these species is at risk.
0: Defenders of Wildlife and other conservation groups have sued to stop the harm rule from going into effect. I'm Laura Hatch, Big Sky Connection.
19: And those are the headlines. I'm Max Pringle.
18: The show is Upfront. My name is Brian Edwards-Tiegert. We're joined, as we are at the start of most weeks, by John Pfaffer, who's the Director of Foreign Policy and Focus. Good morning.
4: Good morning. How are you doing today?
18: It was a pretty good autumn weekend here in the Bay Area. I spent not one but two hikes in the Redwoods here in the East Bay. How about you?
4: Oh, that sounds nice. Well, we went to the Garlic Festival. I mean, it's not as good as Redwoods, maybe, but it was tasty.
18: Wow, there's garlic outside of California?
4: That's true. Garlic is a key export of California, isn't it?
18: We have been convinced by local propaganda that Gilroy, California is the only source of garlic for the entire world.
4: It does have a world-famous garlic festival. That's true.
18: John Pfaffer, I want to start with some of your writing and the writing in Foreign Policy and Focus, larger developments around the Russia-Ukraine war this morning. There's been like this kind of slow drip of increasingly alarmed statements by NATO powers, both about alleged Russian sabotage within NATO powers and about the prospect of direct conflict with Russia in the near future. A concern that has apparently penetrated the upper echelons of the Trump administration because they have tried to warn Vladimir Putin against it. I thought we could start by just laying out what we know about the basis for these statements.
4: Well, it's a murky situation. Let's first admit that, because there have been any number of allegations that Russia is behind a series of sabotage incidents throughout Europe, including most recently a self-foiled or an auto-foiled attempt to strike a Ukrainian transport plane in Leipzig. There was a drone that was discovered near the transport plane that was loaded with explosives. It did not go off, but that was perhaps the most concerning incident recently. There are some fingerprints on these incidents, but Russia has been pretty careful to pursue this campaign under a kind of rubric of plausible deniability, or sort of plausible deniability, by hiring non-Russians in many cases to be kind of single-use agents that conduct arson and other acts of sabotage, and in some cases even conscripting non-Russians to hire the non-Russians, in the case of a celebrated case recently of a Cuban dance instructor in Russia, who's been accused of kind of setting up a network to facilitate these sabotage incidents. So it is challenging to pin all of these cases on Russia, but there has been as many as 150 of these incidents throughout Europe over the last few years since the war, the all-out war in Ukraine began. So there are those incidents. Then there are incidents which are clearly Russian responsibility, like the bombing of the rail line. It's inside Ukraine, but it was very near the Polish border. And, of course, there were a number of European officials and even a former U.S. official that could have been injured in this attack if it had taken place a few minutes before, a few hours before, a few hours after. So that was concerning. And then there are military exercises that take place that NATO officials are not thrilled about. Most recently, a exercise conducted by Belarus near its border with Lithuania, which has raised concerns that there might be some attempt by Russia or Belarus or combined forces through the Suwalki Gap. This Suwalki Gap, of course, is this well-known Cold War relic, actually, because it's a stretch of territory that divides Russia mainland and its outpost of Kaliningrad. And it's a stretch of territory that also connects Poland and the Baltics, and so it connects NATO countries. So it's a particularly fragile or precarious piece of property During the Cold War, NATO powers conducted numerous kind of war games to guess what, say, a Soviet attack might look like if the Soviets were to roll through Suwalki and then through Poland.

0: Russia's preparing for an expansion of the conflict in Ukraine.
1: So on the surface, Russia would seem to have its hands full in Ukraine. It, on net, has lost territory in Ukraine during this year. What would be the rationale coming from Vladimir Putin for escalating to a direct conflict with NATO?
0: Well, rationale might not be the right word. You could say it would be an irrationale because, as you say, it doesn't seem to make much sense for Russia to double down at this point, given the challenges it's facing on the ground in Ukraine, but also the challenges it's facing inside Russia itself as a result of Ukrainian attacks on energy and infrastructure. And those attacks, while they haven't, you know, brought the Russian economy down upon the shoulders of Russians, they nevertheless have caused some economic pain, including, obviously, gas shortages, suspension of diesel exports, because Russia needs to use that diesel domestically. So it wouldn't seem like it would be the appropriate time for Russia to attack NATO. So that's number one. Number two, Russia seems to have been quite scrupulous in its efforts to avoid attacks on NATO in the past, during the course of the last 4 years or so. Obviously, because it doesn't want NATO to intervene in this conflict directly, because if it were NATO plus Ukraine against Russia, then Russia would not have much of a chance to win. And so it could have directly, say, bombed supply routes heading into Ukraine, but it didn't do so, for the most part. Despite these suggestions that it would be crazy for Russia to expand its war at this point, I think that Vladimir Putin sees an opportunity for especially hybrid attacks, cyber operations and arson and other cases of sabotage, to be successful in dividing Europe. Dividing Europe at a time when the kind of political situation in Europe is quite up in the air, when the far right is doing quite well in Germany in local elections and polling very well at a federal level, when the far right is doing quite well in France in local elections and polling very well at a national level. This might be a perfect opportunity to drive a wedge even further between EU countries and their support for Ukraine. It could be accomplished with relatively little expenditure of money and political influence, especially if it's, you know, it's just a kind of uptick in what Russia has already been doing. Russia would continue to focus most 99.9% of all of its military force in Ukraine, but it would start thinking about how to not directly engage NATO forces, but nevertheless intervene in a gray zone kind of way in European political and military affairs.
1: So the most direct prospect for an actual outright military conflict sounds like it's the area you described, the Suwalki Gap. My understanding is a Russian advance here would cut off the three NATO powers that are former Soviet states, Latvia, Lithuania, and Estonia. I'm just trying to understand a scenario in which Vladimir Putin launched that attack with the expectation of achieving something that would advantage Vladimir Putin.
0: Mm-hmm. Yeah, well, I think the scenario that Putin imagines is one of chaos more than anything else. I mean, he knows that it would be nearly impossible for a Russian military to seize any one of the Baltic states, much less all three of them, And hold them in kind of an occupation authority, much like the Russian occupation authority.

0: majority in eastern Ukraine. He knows that's not possible. However, I think he could plausibly do a quickie intervention, say to quote-unquote save the sovereignty of Russia and its territorial integrity by protecting, again in quotation marks, Kaliningrad, and that might involve, say, a temporary occupation of some Lithuanian territory. It might include some influence operations in parts of Latvia that have large Russian minorities, and then step back and say, well, you know, we did what we had to do, leaving behind, well, I mean, one option would be leaving behind resolve on the part of all Europeans, including the Baltic states, to unite against a Russian threat. That's a possibility. Or it could lead to a kind of Georgian scenario. Remember, Russia intervened in Georgia ostensibly on behalf of client enclaves there. And for a time, there was certainly some back and forth between pro-Russian and anti-Russian forces within Georgia. But the result today is a Georgian dream government that's very close to the Kremlin. And perhaps Putin imagines that, yeah, in the short term, there would be reaction, there would be backlash, but that it ultimately would lead, this kind of chaos would lead to Russian sympathetic governments, or at the very least fragmentation on the eastern flank of NATO and the EU, and that that chaos would be sufficient from Putin's point of view to advance his goals elsewhere, to solidify his claims inside Ukraine, because Ukraine would no longer be getting the kind of support from Baltic states, which would be focused on their own defense, et cetera, et cetera.
1: The political risk of the hard right parties in Europe, up to this point, the parties that have actually achieved political power on the right wing have been pretty pro-Ukraine and anti-Russia in Europe. I guess the speculation here is that the National Rally Party, Marine Le Pen Party in France, or the AfD in Germany, were they to actually head the national governments, might have very different relationships with Putin?
0: The AfD has already been pretty clear that it favors the removal of sanctions against Russia and restarting energy shipments from Russia to Germany. And that's a popular, at least among its base, because people want cheaper energy. In France, Marine Le Pen has traditionally been close to Russia. My guess is that her party might move a little bit closer to the center, but I don't think it would, for instance, act like Giorgia Meloni's party in Italy, which really did do basically an about-face and embrace NATO and Ukraine. I think what Putin is looking for is another Viktor Orban, somebody who will, whatever the size of the country, of course, France and Germany, they're huge. That would be a huge bonus for Putin, but he's happy if it's even a country of 10 million people like Hungary. Any country that will, within the European Union, serve to represent Russian views, that will, say, veto a measure designed to support Ukraine, throw sand in the wheels of European cooperation, just be generally a pain in the butt. That's what I think Vladimir Putin is looking for. And that could happen in the Netherlands. It could happen in Denmark. It could happen in Sweden. Any small country would do. But if the AfD, the Alternative for Deutschland, took over in Germany, that would be a substantial change in not only German policy, but probably European policy as well. But again, at the moment, you know, even though the AfD is the most popular party in Germany, there still is a prohibition, informal though it may be, to partner with this party. So it would have difficulty forming any kind of coalition government or entering even into a coalition government.
1: Well, I guess that sets up my final question, which is, what is the possibility that these breathless warnings about thwarted Russian sabotage plots and intelligence assessments about the increasing likelihood of direct conflict with Russia aren't in part a political move
0: by
1: everyone in Europe who does not want to see those pro-Russian right-wing parties succeed in local in national politics?
0: Mm-hmm. There perhaps is some politics involved in that, but I think they're responding to kind of facts on the ground and reports coming from their intelligence agencies. They might be playing it up breathlessly, and, you know, Finnish leader Alexander Stubb has said, look, y'all, you should calm down. This isn't as threatening as you are making it out to be. But still in all, Finland is hedging its bets by, you know, strengthening its own defenses just in case. So there inevitably is a political element here. But the real question is, Europe has been ineffectual in its approach so far to Russia. It has not been able to change Russian policy. It has not really been able to stop Russia's war in Ukraine. And it's been, you know, supportive of Ukraine, but it hasn't done as much as what Ukraine would like Europe to do. So it already is kind of divided on how to proceed on this thorny issue. And so, you know, anywhere that they can find some degree of agreement is going to be, you know, something they focus on, European leaders, that is. And if they can focus on the fact that Putin is not content with just Ukraine, that he has much greater ambitions. And those greater ambitions aren't necessarily for territorial acquisition. They're greater ambitions in terms of geopolitics and the relative strength of Russia versus the European Union. If they can agree on that, then that's something that is a rare quality in Europe today.
1: All right. John Pfeffer, we'll leave it there for this morning. Thank you so much.
0: Thanks for having me on the show.
1: John Pfeffer is the director of Foreign Policy in Focus. He joins us most Mondays at the start of the program to go through new developments concerning Russia's war in Ukraine and its ramifications throughout world politics. The show is Upfront. My name is Brian Edwards Tiegert, and this is the first of only two times that we will be able to ask for your support during our regular Monday morning lineup. This is the one part of the show that we keep completely intact during fun drives. We never on a Monday morning change our format to put on a segment that is connected to a thank you gift. It's because the two segments we do here, our conversation with John Pfeffer and our conversation with Dr. Swartzberg on Corona calls, feel important. You have told us they are important. They are relative to ongoing crises that have life and death consequences that sometimes drop out of headline news status in most media because there are more urgent things happening in a given week, which is why we've made a regular spot for talking about them. It has felt really important to do this. And yet, at the end of the day, the radio station's ability to do this rests on our ability to raise money from you, to show that there's support out there for what we do. So if you care about our Monday morning lineup at KPFA, you get precious few chances because of the way we schedule fun drives to show it. And I am asking you to show it right now by donating at kpfa.org or 1-800-439-5732. 80 seconds till the news. If you are hearing a hint of nervousness in my voice, it is because of this. We have been offered an exceptionally large challenge for a premium-free Monday morning. This challenge comes from Barbara in Los Gatos. She is offering to double $2,000 if we can raise enough to match her in the next 30 minutes. $2,000 in 30 minutes is more money in a shorter period of time than we have had to raise at any period in this fund drive. And this $2,000 in 30 minutes challenge is coming from my mother-in-law. These stakes are personally high for me if I don't make the money and have to call her to offer her money back. 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So it is now or never. $2,000 to go. 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We'll be back with Corona Calls. The show is up front. My name is Brian Edwards Tiegert. Very quick fundraising update before we launch into Corona Calls. Yikes. We are facing an exceptionally large challenge for a Monday morning. And this is because of my stepmother, my mother-in-law. Excuse me. I'm facing a large challenge cognitively because it's a Monday morning. My mother-in-law, who was up this weekend, who I went for a lovely hike with, is insistent that she wants to put up a $2,000 challenge for the station. I just announced the challenge. We have 26 minutes left to make it. And so far, we have raised a grand total of $50. Thank you to the person who just contributed that $50. We have 1,950 to go. No callers on the line, and I will only have one more chance to ask. So if you care about our Monday morning lineup, particularly Corona Calls, this is your best chance to show your appreciation. KPFA.org, 1-800-439-5732. That's 1-800-HEY-KPFA. $1,950 to go. All right, we're going to turn, as we do most weeks at this time, to new developments in the world of COVID-19 and public health. Our guest is Dr. John Swartzberg. He is clinical professor emeritus of infectious diseases at UC Berkeley School of Public Health. Thanks again for speaking to us.
2: You're welcome. Thank you.
1: I wanted to start with a big report that dropped over the weekend in the New York Times by Apoorva Mandavili, who's been one of the kind of stalwart public health reporters of the COVID-19 era, just about kind of the state of the Centers for Disease Control under this administration, which, according to the Times' reporting, has shed nearly one third of its staff and had political influence from presidential appointees penetrate deeper into its ranks than at any point in the institution's history. Before we, launch into the specifics of navigating the fall wave of infections, I wanted to know what that reporting does to your thinking about the role that institution plays in responding to public health crises.
2: Yeah. a colleague said that to me, I think Friday night, and it was in yesterday's paper edition. It ruined my weekend, but it didn't surprise me. Roughly 30% of the employees are gone. And in particular areas, the number is as high as 48%, particular areas of the CDC. So it just made me shed a tear because, as I've said before on your show, Brian, I've been involved in infectious diseases for a half a century now. And for almost all of those years, really with the exception of the last one and a half, the CDC was the most respected organization in the government that I knew. And it was respected not only in the United States, but respected worldwide. and what's happened to it in a very short period of time, fulfilling that old adage about how easy it is to break things, but how difficult it is to build things. The CDC is a broken organization now. Broken not only because of the draconian cuts in personnel, but also broken because it's been so politicized. I remember during Trump 1, he put two political appointees into the CDC. And there was such an outcry about that, that they were soon removed. Now we've got, at least according to this article in the New York Times, I think it was over 20 political appointees. And essentially everything that comes out of the CDC now has to go through not a scientist's eyes, not a physician's eyes, not a public health professional's eyes, but the eyes of a politician. So can you trust the CDC? I certainly can trust the people that are working there, but can I trust that they're getting the message out? It really depends upon what the topic is. And certainly if that has anything to do with infectious diseases and in particular vaccination, the answer is no. I can't believe I'm even saying all of this to you, Brian.
1: So where do you go for good information now?
2: Well, it's an interesting irony. The CDC, the way it's structured is that it's an advisory organization from the federal government, and that public health is practiced by the states. And in the states, it's practiced by the counties and sometimes by the cities. Ultimately, the decisions in terms of what to do are based upon what the state decides. The state will frequently call in the CDC for consultation when there's an outbreak. For example, recall the Ebola outbreak, previous Ebola outbreak, when some cases came to the United States. And even Texas called in the CDC for consultation, albeit late. So the irony is that that always used to frustrate me, but now, thank goodness for the fact that the states have the authority to make the changes and make the decisions. The data that comes out of our state, California, we are blessed with a fabulous organization, great leadership. And the data that comes out of there is reliable, honest, not politicized, and good, solid advice. So we're very fortunate. I'm grateful that I don't live in the very few states that don't have a state health department as robust as ours. So I feel very fortunate to be here in California right now. And fortunately, there are a lot of other states that can share that platitude.
1: Quick fundraising update to our listeners. We are now at $420 raised, $1,580 to go. At kpfa.org, 1-800-439-5732. Dr. Swartzberg, let's talk about some of the data coming out of the California Department for Public Health. Their dashboard for monitoring levels of COVID in sewage water shows they've gotten quite high. We are in the midst of a fall surge, and I see that reflected in the questions that have come into you through our inbox. I wanted to go through a lot of them today because we didn't have time to get to that many last week. Amy in Oakland wrote in to say, I was exposed to my 105-year-old mother infected with COVID at her board and care facility. Fortunately, I was masking. Amy has two questions. The first is, what are the guidelines now for isolation and notification in facilities?
2: The guidelines for notification in these facilities have been very recently changed by the CDC, saying that they're not going to require the same degree of reporting that nursing homes have been doing. I believe it was weekly reporting. So we may not get as accurate data out of that. In terms of the guidelines for isolation, they're the guidelines that we've really been using for the last 2 years. And those guidelines would be that symptoms are improving, no fever, while not taking anything to bring down the fever like aspirin or Tylenol. And it's been at least 5 days. And then coming out of isolation, but wearing a mask when around other people at high risk. The problem with nursing homes, we recall from the beginning of the pandemic, they're a very important source of people getting infected for a variety of reasons. The number of personnel who work in nursing homes that are vaccinated is lower than it should be, much lower than it should be. And you've got people living in a congregate setting where it's not always possible to carry out proper infection control. So nursing homes are really a canary in the coal mine in terms of what's happening. And we are seeing a lot of cases in nursing homes right now. I know from our city in Berkeley, there have been outbreaks in nursing homes of COVID. So this is obviously of concern because the people who live in nursing homes are to one degree or another compromised. And if they get COVID, although if they've been vaccinated, most will get over it, but they're at higher risk for having a bad outcome.
1: So the second part of Amy's message, she doesn't have a question mark attached to it, but I'm going to make it into a question, asks about post-exposure prophylaxis, specifically a drug called ensiltrovir, which I had not heard about before. Thank you for the letter, Amy. She says, it would have cost me $1,400 as I have Medicare and it's not covered. I think the implied question is it worth it for someone like her with a known exposure?
2: It's a great question. She's really on top of things. This is a drug somewhat similar in chemical composition to Paxlovid, produced originally, I believe it was in Japan, where it's been approved for a while now, and is shown to be an effective drug in treating COVID. There have been recent papers showing that post-exposure prophylaxis, that is, you're exposed to somebody who's got COVID and you take the medication, it significantly reduces your risk of coming down with COVID. Now, the price is obscene. I don't know any other way to put it. But for somebody who is at very high risk of a bad outcome, let's say Amy has some condition that puts her at high risk for a bad outcome, it's certainly worth a discussion with her physician in terms of, is it worth spending that kind of money for a drug that does work to prevent getting COVID?
1: Why isn't it covered if it works?
2: I don't know, other than to say it's very new. It hasn't been available in this country for very long, and maybe it just hasn't wound its way through the FDA for other guidance. I suspect with any new drug, the pharmaceutical company is trying to make up the costs of production. That may play a role, but I really don't have a firm answer to your question.
1: All right, next question comes from Kathy, no city mentioned. She writes, I spoke to my sister this weekend, and she said her doctor discouraged her and her husband from getting this year's new COVID vaccines. He told her that there are so many strains of COVID already, and they are mutating so rapidly that even the mRNA vaccines cannot keep up with them. What does Dr. Swartzberg think?
2: Well, this is one of those examples where there's a kernel of truth surrounded by a lot of misunderstanding. It's absolutely true. There are lots of different subvariants of COVID, but there are some that are prominent and some that are very rare. The one that is prominent right now and has been for quite a few months is the one that the current vaccines are directed against. So the answer to her question is that the vaccine is focused on the most likely subvariants that are circulating right now, subvariant that is circulating right now, that it will give cross protection to some of the other subvariants that it's not directly directed against. And it is very effective. So if we look at the data from last year, the 2025 season for COVID, a year for COVID, it roughly the vaccine reduced hospitalizations by around 50% and comparable numbers for deaths, even higher for deaths in terms of reduction. Now, we'd like that number to be 95%, but if somebody gave you the opportunity to get vaccinated and prevent the risk of getting hospitalized or dying by 50% or more, I'd take it in a moment. So I would respectfully disagree with the advice her doctor gave her.
1: I think the statistics you cited are probably the most important thing to start with in answering that question. But I think this also asks for an answer kind of about the mechanism of immunity here. Because there are two things that getting a new vaccine does for you. One is it exposes your immune system to a slightly different version of the spike protein that's meant to make it better suited to respond to the newer strains in circulation. And that's what she's says this doctor is referring to. But the other thing is that it's just like refreshing your immune response, boosting your antibody production, because independent of any new variants that emerge, immunity from vaccination wanes over time with the COVID vaccines. And that seems to be a mechanism of protection that is completely dropped out of this concern.
2: Right. That's called boosting. Essentially, when you get exposed to a part or the entire spike protein of the virus again, it boosts your previous immunity. Unfortunately, still we don't have the ability to boost it for a long period of time, and that's why it's either every year for people not at high risk or every 6 months for people at high risk for a bad outcome. So the boosting is very important just by itself. And then the other point that you were making and that I mentioned earlier, and that is that this season it's specifically targeted to the most prominent subvariant. It's called XFG variant. And so it gives specific better boosting to that particular subvariant. So that's another good reason to do that. And you know, there's a third thing tucked in here, and that is the Pfizer and the Moderna. Pfizer makes one brand called Comirnaty or something like that. And Moderna makes two brands of their vaccine. One's called Spikevax. That's the one that's been around for a while. And the other one they make is newer. It was available last year in the fall, called mNEXSPIKE. All three work very well. The data that I presented previously about 50% reduction roughly in hospitalization was based upon the Pfizer or the Spikevax. The mNEXSPIKE may give a little more of a boost in antibodies than the other two. And I underline may because the data, I'd like to see more data on this, but the data we have so far is consistently showing that. And that might, notice the may and the might, that might translate into even better protection.
1: All right. That is data we will get over time. Dr. Swartzberg, we should wrap up for today so I can spend a few minutes raising money for the radio station. Thank you so much for spending another Monday with us.
2: You're welcome. Thank you.
1: Dr. John Swartzberg is Clinical Professor Emeritus of Infectious Diseases at UC Berkeley School of Public Health. He joins us every Monday after 7:30 news headlines to go over new developments in the world of COVID-19, other infectious diseases that hit the news, and the public health response to them. That takes us to just before 7:52, excuse me, which means we have just over 8 minutes left to make a massive challenge this Monday morning. I saw my mother-in-law this weekend. She told me she was insistent that she wanted to put up a $2,000 challenge for the radio station. This is personally of much higher stakes to me than trying to make a challenge from someone I don't know. It is also an exceptionally large amount of money to raise on a Monday morning when we are all shaking the cobwebs out from the weekend. And when we, by choice, don't switch to a fundraising format on Upfront. If you care about our Monday morning lineup with John Pfeffer and Dr. Swartzberg, the Johns, as we call them affectionately at KPFA, then we are asking for your help in this final sprint at kpfa.org, 1-800-439-5732. As of this second, we have raised $1,540, which means we are $460 away from claiming Barbara's $2,000. We have 7 minutes to raise that $460. And as I speak to you, I am looking at a dashboard that says there are zero callers on the line, zero people navigating the donation portion of KPFA's webpage. It is now or never. We are three quarters of the way there, but it is an all or nothing proposition, and that comes down to you. There's a caller. Thank you. KPFA.org, 1-800-439-5732, 1-800-HEY-KPFA. Join the anonymous person in Pacifica, who was our first donation towards the challenge. They wrote, "With the erosion of reliable health information at the federal level, Corona Calls is more vital than ever in keeping us informed of the latest public health trends. Big thanks to KPFA and Dr. Swartzberg. I find it to be appointment radio each week." Thank you. Join the anonymous person in Sebastopol, who wrote, "Thank you for keeping Russia's war in Ukraine in your program. I lived in Ukraine before the invasion." 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I really appreciate your work. Really appreciate Monday's COVID update." Join Elizabeth in Berkeley, the anonymous person in Berkeley who signed up as a sustainer. Thank you. Join Forrest in San Jose, who writes, "I love the Monday lineup and I strongly support doing everything we can to support our family relationships in these crazy times." Thank you, Forrest. Join Anonymous in Berkeley, who wrote, "We need KPFA now more than ever. And thanks to Brian," thank you, "for his consistently excellent topics and guests." And Sylvia, who just donated from Oakland and wrote, "Thanks for the public health coverage." We're at two callers on the line now. 5 minutes left. Still $460 left to raise. KPFA.org, 1-800-439-5732, 1-800-HEY-KPFA. And that's it. I don't have any thank you gifts I'm featuring. Wouldn't have time to do the coverage if I got tied up to describing a parade of books and swag and so forth. All we have to stand on Monday morning is the coverage we've been providing you consistently since the start of the pandemic and the start of Russia's war in Ukraine. If you think that coverage is important, we do it as a public service, but we still have bills to pay. So if you have any money to chip in, we need you to come through. Pull your contribution with the other people whose messages I already rattled off so that together we can make this $2,000 challenge. KPFA.org, 1-800-439-5732, 1-800-HEY-KPFA. All right. In the last few minutes, I have not moved anyone additional to get on the phone lines, although Frank J. in Oakland has just donated on the website. Thank you. We're now $360 away from making our $2,000 challenge. And all those comments from other people donating to KPFA have not moved anyone in the past few minutes to get on the phone lines or the website. So I'm going to bring on the mover, the movement person, the mover in chief, Kat Brooks from Law and Disorder. Good morning.
3: Boy, you're going to make some moving people mad with that one. What's cracking, family? What's cracking, Brian Edwards Teeker? Hello. So we got a little over 3 minutes, y'all, to make this map. So Brian, don't get in trouble with the fam, bam. I'm going to use my time in the form of a testimony. That's what I'm going to do and see if that moves anybody to get on the line. So because of the coverage of this show, I have been armed with knowledge about COVID, the changing strands. I have been aware of the misinformation and the disinformation. I've had COVID 3 times. The last time I had it was just a couple of weeks ago. I hadn't had it in 5 years to that point. Because of this show, I know about Paxlovid. Because of this show, I understood things about long COVID. Because of this show, I could make sense of my system. Actually, because of this show and the information I get here, I understood that the shift, the weirdness, the oddness in my body that I felt when I woke up likely meant that I had COVID, which meant that I immediately tested, which meant that I did not go into the world and spread it to anybody else. Right. Because of this show, I and so many other people, including you all, know for a fact that no matter what they are trying to sell us out there, we know that COVID is still a thing. We know that it is still out there. We know that the information about vaccines, we know what the federal government, Lord, is doing to our ability to get vaccines, right? The misinformation that it is spewing, right? This show is public service, right? It is keeping us healthy. The information here is literally on this show. No lie. Like some folks, you know, they get all uptight at work. People say it's not life or death. The work that we do here on this show, and that's on my show too, it is life and death. It actually is. It's information, life-saving information, community health information, right? That's what you're saying yes to this morning. That is the gift. The gift is knowledge, right? As the knowledge changes and shifts faster than we can blink, it is up to date immediately on this show. It has been a passion project of Brian Edwards Secret since the pandemic hit, and we together watched it annihilate China, and then we watched it march across Europe, and then we were together, Brian. We were together that day when that boat docked in San Francisco full of people that were very,
1: sharing
3: very sick.
1: Air molecules.
3: Sharing air molecules. I walked out of, we were with Lauren Hepler, the journalist, and I walked out of there like, okay, I think the in-person shows are done. I'm finished. We're finished. But that did not stop the news from coming. That did not stop the information from coming. That is what you are pledging for this morning at kpfa.org or by calling 1-800-439-5732. 1-800-HEY-KPFA. I'm a storyteller. I'm dramatic. 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Brian.
1: 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Less than a minute left to make the $2,000 challenge from Barbara in Los Gatos, who happens to also be my mother-in-law. 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
5: The loved ones we call the dead depart from us and for a while are absent. 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At last, it comes to us. They live now in the permanent world. We are the absent ones.
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7: 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My name is Steve Scrovan, along with my co-host David Feldman. Hello, David.
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10: 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Thank you all for helping us produce a great show, and I hope our listeners will get more radio stations picking it up.
7: A couple of weeks ago, we lost an important American novelist, poet, essayist, environmental activist, cultural critic, and farmer, Wendell Berry, who died at the age of 92. Through his writing and his activism, Berry celebrated the relationship between people and the land through agriculture and criticized the ways that industrialized agriculture severs those ties. To help us celebrate his life and explore his legacy today, we'll speak to his daughter, Mary Barry, who is executive director of the Barry Center. She established the nonprofit Barry Center in 2011 in Newcastle, Kentucky, to serve as a repository for the study of small farm agriculture and to preserve and share the work of her father and the extended Barry family. Then, with the midterm elections fast approaching, Ralph, in the second half of the program, wants to turn you into a smart voter, a voter who is not so easily flattered, fooled, or flummoxed. And to close out the show, Ralph has some choice words about the U.S. Chamber of Commerce's so-called Free Enterprise Express. But first, the life and legacy of Wendell Barry. David?
8: Mary Barry is executive director of the Barry Center, a nonprofit organization dedicated to bringing focus, knowledge, and cohesion to the work of changing our ruinous industrial agricultural system into a system and culture that uses nature as the standard, accepts no permanent damage to the ecosphere, and takes into consideration human health in local communities. Welcome to the Ralph Nader Radio Hour, Mary Barry.
5: Thank you.
10: Welcome indeed, Mary. I read the long obituary on your dad a few days ago in the New York Times, and I noticed that that was all they wrote about him, whereas they've written 20 articles or more on the late Dolly Parton, who hails from the area of the country that your father worked in for so many years. And so I want our listeners to understand the importance of your father's writings and activities in his working farm there, and the Barry Center that you have helped establish to carry on his legacy in Newcastle, Kentucky. So his writings have been compared to the writings of Thoreau and Thomas Jefferson. And he once said in a story about him, quote, "You know, if you subtracted the Gospels and the Constitution and the Declaration of Independence from my work, there wouldn't be very much left," end quote. A real original mind. His critique of corporate free trade globally was totally devastating, and I'm going to give some of his observations on that in a few minutes. So with that background, tell us what you'd like our listeners to know about Wendell Barry and about the Barry Center.
5: Well, I'll start with what I know because I'm his daughter that other people don't know. He was a kind, generous, hilarious, warm father, grandfather. I wrote an introduction for him a couple of years ago when I introduced him at the Land Institute in Salina, Kansas, and said he and my mother had never disappointed me. I won't say that they could say the same thing, but I will say that they never disappointed me or, for that matter, anybody else, I don't think. Daddy lived the way he thought one would or should live. He used to say to people when they, I don't know, kind of congratulated him for coming home to Kentucky to live and to farm as if that was some kind of sacrifice. He would say, "I just did what I wanted to do." So he was an exceptional person, an extraordinary person, and he's left an absence that is going to be keenly felt for quite some time. But he told me many times in the last year or so, the day after I die, you go back to work. You're doing the work that's got to be done. And that's what I did. I'll have to say I was a little late, but I did show up at work. So he was just a lovely man. He and my mother had a wonderful life together. And I'm happy to say that he was at home when he died. He'd had, up to that point, a very good day. So it all went as it should, I think.
10: Well, you know, Mary Barry, he was really the spokesperson for small farmers. He would say, quote, "How do we become a culture that supports good farming and land use?" end quote. Or, quote, "What will it take for farmers to be able to afford to farm well?" question mark, end quote. And he practiced what he preached, and he preached what he practiced. That is really a cardinal theme of his life and why so many people read some of his 50 books, which dealt with farming, dealt with the economy, dealt with culture, history, and he was also a poet. We're going to hear from you on one of his poems that you've selected. So yes. Tell us about the Barry Center, because very few civic leaders like Wendell Barry ever get a center, but you have Ralph Waldo Emerson house in Massachusetts, and you have Eugene Debs house in Indiana. But tell us about the very center and how people can connect with it.
5: I went to my father, I think around 2009, in the place that he wrote for 60 plus years. And I had a list of things that I was concerned about. Maybe I should preface this with the fact that I came home to live and to farm in 1981. And I followed in my father's footsteps in just coming home. I just wanted to come home. I never have wanted to live anyplace but the place I live now. So I've been farming. I was a full-time farmer until I started the Berry Center in 2011. You may know, Ralph, something about the tobacco culture in Kentucky. We had a tobacco economy here. My father's father, John Berry Sr., wrote the legislation that made it federal law, a Depression-era program that protected small farmers in Kentucky in the 8-state Burley Belt. That program protected small farmers. Tobacco, of course, became a problem, but let me just be quick to add that, for one thing, the tobacco companies always hated the program because it made them pay farmers fairly. And also to say that the program itself protected a good diversified farm economy. When that program began, well, we knew it was threatened and that it would end, it became the immediate concern of a lot of people, myself included, to save 85,000 small family farms in Kentucky. We worked hard. We worked very hard to try to shift farmers to food production and so on. I can tell you that we failed. I've kept farming. My husband's a full-time farmer. But we have, since the end of the tobacco program, lost 15,000 farms in Kentucky. And we've lost the rural culture. And we've lost the rural culture that sustained good life here and good land use. So in about 2009, as I said before, that program had been gone 5 years and things were falling apart here. I mean, the little towns were and are dead or dying. Things began to fall apart that I expected, but also some things that I didn't expect. And without an economic backstop, people begin to fall apart. It takes a lot to hold culture together. It takes a lot to hold people together. So I took a list to my father and said, we've got to work on these things, the miseducation of farmers, access to capital, terrible land use. We've got to study the tobacco program. This is not about tobacco. This is about the principles of a program that protected farmers. And he said, well, it sounds like you're starting a center. Well, I hadn't thought about starting a center, but at that point, I thought, okay, maybe I'm starting a center. 2 years later, the Berry Center opened in Newcastle, Kentucky. We opened, our first day was in my grandfather's law office, which is about a block from where I'm sitting now. We quickly outgrew that. We now have quite a campus and a 200-acre farm and four principal programs, at, well, really five now, that we're working on daily here.
10: It's become a principal destination for historians, researchers, students, and agrarian leaders seeking information and history from all over the world. Isn't that true?
5: Yes. I don't know what I thought I was getting into. I just wanted to work on the problems. And I wasn't in love with running a nonprofit. I hadn't even thought about it. But I couldn't see any other way to go to work. So to your point about what the New York Times does or doesn't do, the day after we opened in off the town square in Newcastle, a tiny town, tourists from Japan showed up at the front door, and it's been there ever since. So, you know, after my father died, this is a little bit off the subject that we're talking about, but after my father died, the outpouring of, I'll use the word love for him and for his work was just completely overwhelming and really lovely. He wouldn't have believed it. And then he would have discounted it and not allowed anybody to talk about it. He's meant a lot to a lot of people, and thank goodness he has, because he's talking sense in a world full of nonsense. Anyway, back to the center. I believe that to change our problem of industrial agriculture, which is a problem of industrialism itself, it's going to take people working in particular places, people who love those places, and working from the ground up. That is an acknowledgement, I think, of how much we need to do. We have 0.75% farming in this country now. And for so many people worried about all the problems of our time and have forgotten about a lot of problems of our time, people worried about climate change and so on. I often wonder, Ralph, what happened to the worry about nuclear war? And we have faddish problems. Not that climate change isn't a big problem, but what our problem is industrialism. And I think most of our problems start with industrialism, and if we'll deal with good land use in this country, we'd solve a lot of them. So we just started in Henry County, Kentucky, on the things that I thought we could do. We could bring a better economy to our very good livestock farmers. We could keep cattle out of feedlots. We could work on a culture that would support this work. We could have reading programs, the reading programs my daughter started, to celebrate rural culture. We could educate young farmers, which we're doing. We could save my father's, my grandfather's, and my uncle's papers so that people could study them. That's where we started. And I'm proud of the center. I'm proud of the people who work here. And I'm proud that we've stuck to what we need to do. Now, it has to be funded, so that's a big part of my work. But I think we're doing good work here. And Daddy said to me in the last couple of months, he said, when I think about the state of this country right now, I just quickly think about the work of the Berry Center and comfort myself.
10: And Mary Berry, tell our listeners how they can access the Berry Center on the internet and how they can get information.
5: Well, they can look up the Berry Center online. It's just theberrycenter.org. We have a website. We have all of the things that people younger than I am know how to put together so we could be accessed. I don't know how you all accessed us, but I expect it was along those lines. So I'd look us up. There are ways to connect with us online, and we welcome visitors. I do a lot of traveling and speaking. I'm glad to, not all the time, but often I am glad to go places and visit and speak about the work we do, the work my family's done. So we're not hard to access.
10: Well, you're creating quite a local center there. You have a neighboring agrarian culture center. You have a bookstore. You have opportunities for people to learn about your agricultural programs. I want to give people a flavor of how beautifully your father wrote before you recite one of his poems. In a writing that he called The Idea of a Local Economy, he showed what the costs were that escape traditional economists for this so-called free trade globally, or global free trade, or what I call corporate-managed free trade. And yeah, he did it in reverse. He basically said, if you support this kind of global free trade, to buy low and sell high in the world at large, to use his words, then here are the assumptions you're accepting. One, that stable and preserving relationships among people, places, and things do not matter and are of no worth. Two, that cultures and religions have no legitimate practical or economic concerns. Three, that there is no conflict between, quote, the free market, quote, and political freedom, and no connection between political democracy and economic democracy. Four, that there can be no conflict between economic advantage and economic justice. Five, that there is no conflict between greed and ecological or bodily health. Six, that there's no conflict between self-interest and public service. Seven, that the loss or destruction of the capacity anywhere to produce necessary goods doesn't matter, involves no cost. Eight, that's all right for a nation or a region's subsistence to be foreign-based, dependent on long-distance transport, and entirely controlled by corporations. Nine, that therefore, wars over commodities, our recent Gulf War, for example, are legitimate and permanent economic functions. And then he has one that says, 11, that it's all right for poor people in poor countries to work at poor wages to produce goods for export to affluent people in rich countries. 12, that there is no danger and no cost in the proliferation of exotic pests, weeds, and diseases that accompany international trade and that increase with the volume of trade. And he just goes on and on. I remember taking my course on economics at Princeton. We studied Ricardo and the theory of comparative advantage, and not a single one of these was considered. was all considered in terms of currency, dollars, profits, not these tremendous costs that he listed. And he wrote this about 2001 or 2002, I recall. So, listeners, you get the flavor of his original fundamental thinking here. He is not possessed by the ideology of commercialism, uber alles, profit at any cost, or relinquishing

0: called back by our love, they come near us again. They enter our dreams. We feel that they have been near us when we have not thought of them. They are simply here, simply waiting, while we are distracted among our obligations. At last, it comes to us. They live now in the permanent world. We are the absent ones.
1: See the depth of that? That's just so beautiful. It's not that he wasn't recognized. He received 30 awards from this country and around the world. But, you know, he didn't get anywhere near the attention that his friend, I'm sure, Dolly Parton, received.
0: Well, it's I don't know that they were friends. I suspect Daddy would have liked to have been her friend. I don't know. When I was a little girl, he had a tape in his truck of one of her records. And I remember looking at the cover. I was too little to have heard of her, I think, and being just shocked that Daddy had a picture of that woman in his truck. So, yeah, long relation, unknown to Dolly Parton.
1: Well, we're talking now with Mary Berry, who directs the Berry Center in Newcastle, Kentucky. And Berry, by the way, listeners, is spelled B-E-R-R-Y. 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Let's go to Steve.
2: Mary, tell us about your experience farming, what your farm is like, what you grow, and how do you survive in this industrialized era of big agriculture?
0: Well, we survived because we started a long time ago. I started farming with dairy and tobacco and subsistence farming. That's in the early 1980s. As time went on, we began to change our farming, knowing that tobacco would be ending, and we knew we would quit growing it when the program no longer protected the price. Let me say just quickly so people aren't confused. It was never a subsidy. It was a price support, meaning that very important word parity was achieved for farmers for once and for a while. Over the years, we started entrepreneurial businesses on the farm. We had the first organic beef herd in the state. We raised organic vegetables for sale. We raised pastured poultry and processed them in what had been the milk house of our dairy, and on and on. I mean, we did everything we could think to do to keep farming, and we did keep farming. My husband started the first CSA in Kentucky in 1990. But as I've gotten older and noticed more, I see that we benefited from being first adopters. My husband had a 100-person waiting list for his CSA the entire 15 years he ran it. We had one article in the newspaper about doing pastured poultry in the once great Courier Journal that is the Louisville paper. One article sold chickens for us for the next 10 years. I mean, there were people concerned about their food and they were looking for places to connect with. And we were there. One of the reasons I started the Berry Center is because I saw the local food movement as a failure. And I began to understand that we could not just have entrepreneurial farming or industrial farming with nothing in the middle. We were going to have to try to put something in the middle that would take care of marketing and pricing and so on for farmers, so they didn't have to do it all. I loved farming. I now am a full-time executive director of the Berry Center. I say to my husband sometimes, now that I'm a white-collar worker, I can only help him on occasion and probably on a weekend. But I loved farming. And I have, in my lifetime, the chance that young people could buy a farm, pay for it, and live from farming has lived and died. And I'm getting older, but I'm not 500 years old. So it's just incredible how quickly the industrialization of agriculture has just taken over. The tobacco program and my grandfather's work kept it at bay in the 8-state Burley Belt for a while. We lasted longer than the Corn Belt and so on. But since the end of it, as I said earlier, we have just begun to just come apart. And we've lost just thousands of farmers. And I do want to say this about my father's work. I think one of the things that makes my father's work singular is that he never talked about the land without talking about the people. Talking about the people, talking about the land, the two never separated. And so at this point, when we're talking about changing our agriculture from the toxic erosion

0: explosive, at least in this, in our part of the country, the corn and grain, the corn and soybean agriculture, and the CAFO chicken confinement animal factory operations. We've lost the people. It's going to take a long time to get the people back who know how to use land well, to live from it, and to improve it. That is our work. It is amazing how few people think of that and how few people think about the actual numbers of what's actually happened. So one of my challenges is, first of all, to convince people that because they go to a farmer's market, and please do, and the farmers there seem happy, that there has been a change in the countryside that just simply hasn't happened. So this is going to be long-term work. We've got a lot of work to do. My father in West Jackson wrote something called the 50-year farm bill and took it around Washington to partly to just get people to see that we need to think long-term. We need to think about policies that will connect to good things that are happening on the ground and stop just dealing with the terrible symptoms of our awful economy, but begin to change it.
1: One of the more ominous recent trends is that these corporations and these super rich are buying up huge tracts of land all over the country. One of them owns more land than two Rhode Islands, and that's going to be a big issue when the recovery and the return to the land comes, as many of us hope it will, with people and small farmers, that the concentration of land ownership is now nationwide, and we have to pay attention to it.
0: And the billionaires don't know what to do with it. So they don't have the slightest idea. Daddy kept a little notebook in his pocket that had statistics like that. He knew exactly how many acres of land Bill Gates owned, and he kept it updated in his shirt pocket.
1: Let's go to David.
2: Mary, what do you think is the connection? What have you found to be the connection between the task of farming and the task of writing? How does the task of writing make you a better farmer and the task of farming a better writer?
0: Well, I don't think it necessarily does for everybody. I don't think good farmers need to also be writers. It might help some writers to farm. I don't know. There are a lot of more writers than there are farmers. For Daddy, that's a hard question to answer. Daddy was a passionate farmer, and he was raised by passionate farmers, and he loved it. And he said once that if he had stayed in New York City, where he was as a young man, a young writer, he would have continued to write about farming and so on for the rest of his life, he thought. He just thought that was true. But he said eventually it would have become a lie. So I hate nostalgia. I think it's very useful to learn from the past. I do not think it's very useful to romanticize and get all, I don't know, sentimental about the past. And Daddy didn't do that because it was not just a subject, it was his life. It was the life he was born to and he chose. So I think for Daddy, it was essential because he loved to do both. As he said, he loved his work, maybe not every day, but almost every day. And in the summer, when it was hot outside, he would write in the afternoon and work outside in the morning when it was cooler. He would flip that in the winter. So it added up to a meaningful, happy life. The extraordinary person in all that, I think, is my mother, and I shouldn't leave her out of this. Daddy came home to live and to farm. My mother, who was born in the Bay Area, grew up in Mill Valley in California, my mother made a home. She took very seriously the poet Gary Snyder's line that says, "You can make a home, just stay somewhere." So together, they were just an extraordinary couple. Worked together, an extraordinary partnership.
1: Let's go to Hannah.
3: Mary, reading up on your center, I saw that it's not just about the work and legacy inspired by your father's work, but also his father and his brother. Is that right? And you seem to have a lot of Barrys working alongside you at the centers. Can you tell us a bit about that broader Barry family work that you all are doing?
0: Well, the work, the public work, starts in 1908. I won't back you up that far for too long. But in my father's essay, It All Turns on Affection, which is the Jefferson lecture that he gave in 2012, I think, It tells the story of my great-grandfather going to Louisville to sell his tobacco crop and coming home without a dime. After he'd paid the warehouse fees, he had nothing left. So I commend that story to you. Also, the novel Marse Catlett is that story. My grandfather would say to us when I was a little girl growing up here, he would say, I thought then, if I can do something about this, I will. He would tell us about farmers leaving warehouses with tears running down their faces because they got nothing for a year's work. So my grandfather was the principal author of, as I said earlier, the legislation that made the Burley Tobacco Cooperative and the legislation law. It was a Depression era program, a late one, and it worked for the place and the people for 60 plus years. It's one of the things on my list that I said to Dad, we need to study, not forget about. So my father would say that his father did the important work, which was to put a stable economy under good land use, and that he and his brother John just took it up, and now the Berry Center has taken it up. So that's a short piece there. I am the eighth generation to live and to farm in Henry County. My children are the ninth. So we've been here a while, but it was 1908 that the public work started. My daughter, Virginia Berry Aguilar, works at the center with me. She runs our bookstore and our agrarian culture center and a lot of other things. We have a Kentucky Arts and Letters Day that celebrates the great writing that Kentucky is well known for and continues. This will be the first year without my father. And on. I mean, we do a lot here. I have two other dogs, both of whom are working hard at other things, but they're all around here. We're all still here.
1: Well, before we conclude, Mary Berry, tell our listeners again, not only how they can contact the Berry Center, but what are some of the prominent things on the website?
0: Just Google theberrycenter.org in Henry County, Kentucky, or just Kentucky. There is a Berry Center in Texas that seems to not have anything to do with us. It seems to be a large stadium or something. Don't get confused. You can find out about our four programs on our website. The work we do with farmers, that program is called Our Home Place Meat. And we are using the principles of protecting farmers from overproduction in order to maintain parity and working directly with young farmers in Henry County. We have the Farm and Forest Institute, which is our education program. We teach the skills on our 200-acre farm that farmers need to make a living. My husband says, you need to teach people how to use their heads before they use money. And that is part of what we're teaching. We also teach the great agrarian canon that my father belongs to. So I think that's very important, too. I grew up in a farm culture. Young people who want to farm now have less help than I had, certainly. And writers like my father and others are helpful to them, and they need to know what these people have written.
1: For people who live in towns, Mary, and are interested in backyard vegetable gardens, do you have anything for them at the Berry Center?
0: That is not a focus of ours, because I think if people want help with their backyard garden, there's help all around. We've tried to fit ourselves into the place where there was no help. We're interested in farming in the middle. Of course, subsistence farming is important. People ought to have gardens in their backyards, but there's a lot of help for that. We can certainly give you a lot of support and cheerlead your effort to raise your own vegetables, but there's a lot of that wealth. There's not much. My farmer husband says, farmers are just cut off from the information they need the most. They're hearing from land-grant universities, the Farm Bureau, and industrial agriculture corporations. That's where most of the information is coming from, people who want to sell them something. So we're working on farm culture here.
1: Well, we're out of time. We've been talking with Mary Berry, Executive Director of the Berry Center, spelled B-E-R-R-Y, and thank you very much for coming on, Mary, and I hope our listeners will engage in a significant feedback so they can educate themselves and see how they can support efforts such as yours at the Berry Center out of Newcastle, Kentucky.
0: Thank you very much, Ralph.
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5: 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It takes a lot to hold people together. She was talking about farming communities, but honestly, that's KPFA. 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But we can't keep asking the same people to carry it forever. We need the person who started listening last month, the person who just found Ralph's show. Maybe you're sitting there right now realizing there's a whole community here that cares about the same stuff you do. If that's you, welcome. There's a lot more to discover. And if you've been with us for years, thank you. You're the reason somebody new found us today. 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And if you can give today, yours does that for the next person, including someone who really needs this conversation and doesn't have anything to spare right now. 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And if today's your first day listening, stick around. We'd love to have you. Back to the show.
4: Welcome back to the Ralph Nader Radio Hour. I'm Steve Scrovan, along with David Feldman, Hannah, and Ralph. So, Ralph, with the midterm elections fast approaching, you have some ideas about how our listeners can be smart voters. You want to start talking about that?
1: Ever hear of the expressions the smart voter or the conscious voter? Probably not. Most voters, alas, are anything but. There are ideological voters, impulsively emotional voters, one-issue voters, voters who align with a party based on their shared ethnic background, voters who align with the party favored by the previous generations of their families, their gender voters, race voters, geographical voters, and mad-as-hell voters. All these voters set themselves up for manipulation and control by pandering politicians who have uncanny antenna on how best to flatter, fool, and flummox them. If you are in any of these above voter categories, you may be in sync with a slice of the candidate you voted for, but you'll be on the losing end of the politician's performance and agenda once they're elected. Let's face it. Politicians spend a lot more time figuring out how to sell themselves to you than you do figuring out how you can wisely say, quote, no sale, end quote. And to be sure, voters are deprived of having more than just two choices on the ballot, aside from the Republican and Democratic duopoly that often backs the same corporate interests, end quote. That's from my book, Civic Self-Respect. Now, I'm going to start this, listeners, by asking Steve, David, and Hannah their thoughts on a smart voter, how to become a smart voter, what the challenges are, whatever's on their minds. Let's start with Steve.
4: Well, Ralph, for me, I know when I'm voting and trying to figure out not only who to vote for, but out here in California, we have referendums, which are even more complicated because the sales pitches, pro and con, are very hard to decipher. But I think a lot of us, like you say, we vote tribally. We kind of depend on our friends and people who have maybe a particular niche with either an issue or a candidate to sort of guide us. I mean, on the federal level, for me, it's very easy. I'm going to vote for somebody who is for Medicare for all, who is for abolishing ICE, for instance, for tick down maybe three or four issues that are sort of deal breakers for me. And That's how I sort of determine on that level. As far as the referendums stuff goes, if you're in a state that has referendums, it's much more difficult because you have all of these ads on television and they are all misnamed. You know, they're all very positive. For instance, right now going on, we have just a relentless barrage of ads that are against the one-time wealth tax and how it's going to destroy California. And I don't see anything opposing that. But what I try to do is I try to look at, okay, who's funding this? Because a friend of mine said to me a long time ago, he said, if you want to know what a politician stands for, find out who's paying him. And so this is the same with these referendums. Who's paying for this and whose ox is getting gored, so to speak, and kind of base it on, oh, you know, if the oligarchs are supporting this, I'm probably against it. That's kind of my technique.
1: Well, you know, one point I've learned about voters is if they're a single issue voter, they're more subject to manipulation. And politicians love single issue voters. The more issues they put before a politician, the more power they have over the politician, the less ability the politician has to exploit a low expectation level surrounding one issue. It comes down to raising expectation levels. If you ask the MAGA supporters, what's your expectation for a president? Chances are they'd be very few and very, very emotional or ideological. And politicians love to control and corral and narrow expectation levels that favor them. The way to fight back is to have numerous issues and hold these politicians to the broader expectation that involves the delegation of our sovereign power under we the people to these politicians. That's what makes us a republic. We delegate the power through elections to national, state, and local elected politicians. So let's go to David. What are your thoughts, David, on smart voting?
2: I'm a class reductionist, I guess. Everything comes down to money. That the one thing the people I've worked for over the decades never want to talk to me about is money. We're family, that you're going to grow here on the job. It's your birthday. We just spent $100 on a cake, but we don't have money to give you a bonus. I think the answer is money, money, money. And if everybody only talked about redistribution of wealth, which the wealthy do all the time, if the 99% would just talk about money and ask candidates, what's in it for me? If people learned how to the budgeting process in Washington, D.C., and only talked about money, we'd all be smart voters.
1: Well, to go down a little further on the time scale, it's a pretty good idea if our students were given civic skill and civic involvement in civic history in their classes. Civics has almost disappeared in favor of looking at computer screens, as we know, at a very young elementary school age, one might add. So being a smart voter is an endless discussion. It's fertile, it's imaginative, it's historical, it's educational, and certainly thorough civic education that goes from history, knowledge, theory, to actual experience in the community under the guidance of responsible adults is a factor.
2: Ralph, can I ask you a question?
1: Yeah.
2: Thank you. When you first came into the national consciousness, you were a consumer advocate. So did you make that choice because you realized that money, that you have a civic responsibility to spend your money wisely? Were you reducing things down to money in some ways?
1: Well, the reason why I was a consumer advocate started with auto safety and, you know, my study at Harvard Law School on unsafe designs of automobiles. But then I realized that it was basically a universal appeal. I mean, everybody's a shopper. You don't divide people by liberal, conservative, red state, blue state, Republican, Democrat. And I always wanted the advance of justice to have a universal appeal. First of all, it's more likely to succeed that way. And that's why I broadened out the consumer issue. It didn't just deal with money. It dealt with health. It dealt with safety. I mean, you can't roll everything into money. You can say to people, You know, you may be poor, but you deserve health care. You deserve a safe car. And if you reduce everything to money, you tend to roam in the corporation's commercial arena too much. So you want to broaden out the quality of an economy, not just its economic quantity, in order to have more elbow grease against these corporatists who think everything is money and everything is commercial values over everything else. Anna?
3: Yeah, I have three strategies that I rely on. One of them, David, I know you've used to prepare for election day. You ask me what I'm doing. I remember during the last mayoral election, you asked me how I was ranking people.
2: Because I grew up, my parents used to say, what's Ralph Nader telling us to do? When he sent out a voter guide.
3: Yeah, but I think asking other people, I think you want to project confidence. You want to act like, you know, oh, I made up my own mind. But other people think differently. Other perspectives are important because we're not just voting for ourselves. We're voting for our fellow communities as well. And talking to people outside of our demographics, other generations, friends who have different concerns. That's something I like to do because as much as I trust my own judgment, there are limits to that. And so I think talking to friends, family, coworkers, just getting more data from the people in our lives, that is something I think is useful.
1: Anna, you took a page right out of my book, Civic Self-Respect. I have on page 74, quote, one way for you to become a smarter voter is to talk about voting with your friends, coworkers, neighbors, and relatives. In a way, it's like a hobby where you become more skilled by discussing it with other hobbyists. And I give an example. That is very important. It also leads to collective action, that your group can do what you cannot do by yourself. There's wonderful techniques, you know. Here's a real stopper. When you hear a bloviating politician on the election trail in their community and they make a certain assertion, they're increasing deceptions and lies, and Trump, of course, is the world champion. But you go up to a politician and you say, I just heard what you said. I have two questions. What's the evidence for what you're asserting? And what's the legal authority for getting it across? And suddenly, the politician is caught up short and says to herself or himself, you know, these people are smarter than I'm holding them out to be.
3: Ralph, something else I also, another strategy I like to use is follow the money. I think it's evergreen advice. But the other thing that I experienced was admitting I was wrong about a candidate in a primary. I saw someone I thought I liked. I volunteered to canvass with her. And then when I was doing research on the other primary candidates, I realized I actually much preferred another candidate. And so getting into a campaign and talking to people involved in the campaign as a volunteer gave me more information about what they really meant by all of it, and then prompted me to learn more about the other options. And I did a volunteering for a different primary candidate. So that's something else. Like, volunteering doesn't have to mean committing to voting for a particular candidate. It's a good way of getting a bit more insight into whether they mean what they're claiming as candidates.
1: And of course, the more you go into becoming a smart voter, you might want to start a smart voter club in your community and start thinking about power. The ancient Roman lawyer Marcus Cicero once defined freedom as participation in power. Isn't that a wonderful phrase? Freedom is participation in power. And once you get into it, you might want to volunteer as a precinct worker on election day. And then you might get more excited and you might want to run for local elective office. There are tens of thousands of local offices, and often there's nobody to challenge the incumbent. There's very little interest. So one thing leads to another, and it spells democratic engagement for a more just society. I want to leave our listeners with one thing. If you are supporting a candidate and the candidate has shortcomings in terms of reaching the voters, you can suggest what we call poll yourself, people, poll yourself. And you give them a sheet of paper the size of a book sheet of paper. On one side, the candidate lists the positions that the candidate wants to advance in the campaign, the reforms, the agenda. And there are two columns. So the person picks it up, the potential voter, looks at it. And the two columns have check yes or check no. So obviously the candidate is going to have the kind of popular agenda. So let's say the voter checks yes for all of them, turns the sheet around, and the same issues are parallel to two columns. One, the candidate's name, no or yes, and the other is the opponent's name, and then under it, no or yes. And lo and behold, the voter sees that the candidate agrees with the voter and the opponent disagrees with the voter. So it's a way of saying to the voters, poll yourself and see where you come out. Now, obviously, it's one-sided, but the point is, these are legitimate issues. They're not phony issues. And it gets the voter asking himself or herself, you know, this guy, Joe Schmo, he's against what I believe in. And this other guy, I like what he's doing because I've already expressed my agreement with him before I even learned where he stood. So that's written up in Let's Start the Revolution, and there's a two-sided voter's guide, so to speak, published right in the book itself. It's just staggering how little interest, once you farm out your campaign to these corporate consultants, how little self-identified initiative by the candidate and the campaign managers around the candidate. It's never written about, I have failed completely in getting the Washington Post and Times to dig into the corporate campaign racket that both parties farm out their campaigns to and get charged huge fees. And one side effect, by the way, is the corporate consultant wants more TV ads because the consultant, the media consultant, gets 15% commission. So not as interested as a ground game in the neighborhoods, having meetings, get out the vote, transportation, what's called the ground game to get out the vote. They don't get a commission on that. So there's a bias in how they direct the expenditure of campaign money. So let's end on this note. Think about what we discussed, listeners, and give us your ideas. See how the media can start covering these issues and make the election something of major educational motivation as well as the quest for justice. Because in the final analysis, you know, when governments fail and they give up to corporate domination, the responsibility in the final analysis goes all the way down to the voters. They're the only ones who can save the country. And that's pluperfect for the menace that is digging deep roots out of the Trumpian corrupt White House dictatorship.
3: Ralph, I'd love to hear from listeners about what they do to be a smart voter. They could send in their tips.
1: Let's talk about, in terms of being a smart voter, Steve, talk a little bit more about the 27 states that have direct democracy. That is, they have the initiative where the voters can bypass the legislature and vote in their own laws.
4: It's a difficult thing, the initiative process, in my experience out here, Ralph. And one of the techniques I do use is to look at the bottom of the page or the bottom of the TV screen, find out who is supporting it. And a lot of them give themselves deceptive names. You have to sort of dig into that. But that will tell you a whole lot about whether this initiative is something you should support or not, is what groups, if you can decipher the deceptive names, are supporting it and which groups aren't.
1: That's right.
4: So that's your action item. We're going to be checking the feedback section of RalphNaderRadioHour.com. Let us know how you are a smart voter, and we'll talk about your ideas on our next program.
1: Remember, one thing smart voters do is get their friends and neighbors and others to become smart voters. So think going outside your own identity and spreading the word.
6: Stand up, stand up.
4: Ralph, in light of our discussion about being a smart voter, you wanted to talk about an article you read in the Washington Post about something the U.S. Chamber of Commerce is doing, which is called the Free Enterprise Express. Can you explain what that is?
1: It's a bus tour funded by the U.S. Chamber of Commerce, which has never rejected a corporate criminal membership in its history. It's going to go into 30 states, help elect Republicans, and it's going to, quote, stamp out socialism, according to the headline in the Washington Post on September 20th. And, of course, my answer is, where is the corporate crime bus? Where is the corporate crime bus to show people how runaway corporations escaping the rule of law and accountability have never had more power over their lives than the lives of their children. In the year 2000, Business Week magazine had a poll where over 70% of the people answered the following question, yes. Do corporations have too much control over your lives? And that's 26 years ago. You can imagine how much more power through the internet and now AI and more control over government and more money and campaigns from these company PACs that are secret, how much more control. And that over 70% would be probably likely over 80%. So whenever the Chamber of Commerce does something like this, there should be a counterbuzz, which of course would get a lot of coverage because it's riding on the tail of a heavily promoted corporate buzz. The other thing I would say to this buzz about stamping out socialism is to ask them the question, well, tell me, do you want to repeal public schools? You want to repeal public roads? You want to repeal public forests? You want to repeal Medicare? You want to repeal Social Security? You want to repeal Medicaid? You want to repeal food stamps for 70 million people who are not getting enough food because they're too poor? Do you want to repeal Head Start, which even Republicans in the Congress supported? You want to repeal Meals on Wheels? Do you want to repeal the work by the Pentagon that developed three anti-malarial drugs during the Vietnam War, when malaria was the second leading cause of hospitalization for U.S. soldiers, and the Pentagon asked the drug companies to develop anti-malarial vaccines, and they said, get lost, there's no profit in a one-time vaccine shot. So they set up their own drug company in Walter Reed Army Hospital and Bethesda Naval Hospital. You want to get rid of that too? Public libraries, public drinking water departments, and public fire departments. Imagine private fire departments not going to put out a fire because the owner of the building is late on the dues. So our country has always had a mixed economy, private enterprise and public enterprise. And public so-called democratic socialism enabled the growth of these corporations, all kinds of free research and development that they never wanted to do, coming out of the federal government, NIH, NASA, the Pentagon, led to these huge industries out in Silicon Valley and elsewhere. So we need to take on this nonsense, this ideological general attack, because you know and I know they would never urge the repeal of what I just mentioned, because it would knock the bottom out of the economy that has made their companies so prosperous and so government-guaranteed capitalism, so to speak. They know where their bread's buttered on, and they should be ashamed of themselves for trying to exploit people who are now getting ready to vote in a very tumultuous election.
4: Well, on that fiery note, that's our show. I want to thank our guest again, Mary Berry. For those of you listening on the radio, we're going to cut out right now. But you...
5: Folks, I need to cut in right here at the end and ask for your support of this station. I thought about cutting in earlier, but these conversations just too important to interrupt. I want to come back to the two conversations we heard today. First, we heard about small farms and what happens when the economic support that helped people farm well disappears. Later, Ralph talked about becoming a smart voter, questioning what politicians tell us, and paying attention to what they actually do once they're elected. Different subjects, but both conversations ask something of us. Pay attention to the systems around you, ask whether they're serving the people, and if you want something better, take part in making it. That sounds a lot like KPFA to me. We put conversations like these on the air because we believe people deserve the time to hear them. And I hope something today made you pause. Maybe it changed how you think about the food on your table. Maybe Ralph gave you a question you want to ask a candidate. Or maybe you just want to talk about it with somebody later. That's good radio. And I'm here at the end of that program to do the part I know you've all been waiting for. Ask for your money. Seriously, though, I need to. This is our fall fund drive. And here's where those two conversations come home. KPFA is a system, too. It doesn't run on corporate sponsors or advertisers. 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No Democracy Now!, no Ralph Nader, no Upfront, Against the Grain, visionary activist, or hard knock radio. 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
7: I'm Max Pringle with these headlines. Israeli Prime
8: British Minister police say that five men arrested under counterterrorism laws near a U.S.-run Royal Air Force base in England will be released on bail, but are still under investigation. The head of U.K. counterterrorism policing said today that the men face stringent conditions and absolutely remain under investigation as authorities explore multiple lines of inquiry. Investigators haven't concluded whether the incident was state-backed. They're investigating a possible link to Iran, Russia, or non-state-backed militant groups. RAF Fairford is home to long-range U.S. bombers that have been used in the Iran conflict and has also been the focus of protests by anti-war campaigners. The Trump administration released new fuel economy standards today that relax regulatory requirements for automakers to control pollution from gasoline-powered cars and light trucks. The new standards set the industry fleet-wide average for light-duty vehicles at roughly 34.9 miles per gallon in the 2031 model year. That's down from a projected 50.4 miles per gallon in 2031 under rules put in place by the Biden administration. President Trump claimed on his Truth social media account Saturday that the less stringent mileage requirements would save Americans thousands of dollars on a new car. Environmental groups wasted no time in condemning the move. Dan Becker, director of the Center for Biological Diversity's Safe Climate Transport campaign, said that under the final rule, quote, consumers will pay the price for reckless rollbacks while Trump's big oil and big auto buddies reap the short-term benefits, unquote. Israeli Prime Minister Benjamin Netanyahu has secretly met with United Arab Emirates leader Sheikh Mohammed bin Zayed Al Nahyan during a secret weekend visit to the UAE capital of Abu Dhabi. Two people familiar with the trip confirmed to the AP today that the meeting took place the day before. One of the sources said Netanyahu asked Sheikh Mohammed to deny a report that the Emiratis had warned Netanyahu of a possible terrorist attack before the Hamas attack on Israel on October 7, 2023. Netanyahu's office had previously denied the claim first reported in the Israeli newspaper Haaretz. The UAE's foreign ministry declined to comment on reports about the meeting, but stressed it maintained open and direct lines of communication with Israel and shares all relevant intelligence. There was no immediate comment from Netanyahu's office. Mediators are reportedly working with Iran and the United States on a deal to end fighting and open the Strait of Hormuz. One official says indirect talks mediated by Qatar are set to resume today. This comes as the war enters its 8th month. President Trump over the weekend said he rejected Tehran's latest proposal to reopen the strait in exchange for lifting a U.S. blockade and meeting other conditions. A powerful nor'easter pounded the east coast over the weekend, bringing heavy rain and winds that brought flooding to parts of New York City and New Jersey and knocked out power in New England. One person in New York City was killed when a tree fell. Julie Walker has more.
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10: The most impactful parts of the storm are likely going to be the high winds and the tidal flooding.
9: The storm is expected to linger through Monday before completely exiting Tuesday. Orovec says while this nor'easter came a little earlier in the season than we've seen in the past, it's not unusual.
10: It probably will be pretty stormy along the East Coast this year with respect to the El Nino conditions that are occurring now and how that translates into wetter than average precipitation along the East Coast. But that doesn't necessarily mean we're going to have a bunch of nor'easters.
9: He says we may just have a wetter than average pattern. I'm Julie Walker.
8: SpaceX has launched its enormous Starship into orbit for the first time, but the spacecraft will return to Earth early instead of making 6 full laps around Earth as originally planned. President Trump is announcing a new $15 billion steel plant in Iowa being built with backing from an Indian conglomerate. The White House says the project will create the largest steel plant in American history. Those are the headlines. I'm Max Pringle.

0: Today on Against the Grain, historian and activist, teacher and playwright, Howard Zinn told a different history of the United States, one in which those on the bottom have fought against the organized domination of those on top.
1: It's like asking, how can a policeman hit you with a club when we have a constitution? The law is one thing, power is another thing.
0: We air part of a wide-ranging interview with Howard Zinn about his life and times.

0: From the studios of KPFA in Berkeley, California, this is Against the Grain on Pacifica Radio. I'm Sasha Lilly. The historian and teacher Howard Zinn influenced generations of Americans with both his activism and his writings, especially his best-selling book, A People's History of the United States. That work of History from Below conveyed his deeply held belief that the many actions of unnamed people have shaped the course of world events in profound and countless ways. Zinn played a crucial role on the American left, and I had the tremendous fortune to sit down for almost an hour and a half with Howard Zinn in his living room in Auburndale, Massachusetts, on November 5th, 2009, 2 months before his death. We spoke about his life and times, his historiography and his political philosophy, his thoughts about writing and art, and his vision for a just society. He was charming, witty, and as optimistic as ever. We spoke about how he was radicalized.
1: I think it's a fact. The fact that I grew up in a working class family, a struggling family. My father was a waiter. He met my mother when they were both immigrants, factory workers in New York, and I grew up in tenements and miserable places, and one step ahead of the landlord in the Depression years, and you might say I was class conscious at an early age, without ever hearing the word class. At the age of 18, instead of going to college, I went into work in a shipyard in Brooklyn Navy Yard. And the kids in my neighborhood never went to college. They graduated from high school, or they dropped out of high school, and they went to work. Families needed the money, and families couldn't afford to send them to college, even though it was a free college, even though it was city college, you know. No, they needed their kids' little salaries. And so I went to work in the Brooklyn Navy Yard for $14.40 a week. and worked there for 3 years. But in the meantime, I had become politically interested, involved, radicalized. I think by encountering young radicals on my street, and communists, and members of the Young Communist League, and they were very political and very smart. They knew all about what was going on in Mexico. I was impressed by how much they knew. Been in a demonstration in Times Square, which my communist friends took me to, my first demonstration. And it was exciting. I didn't know what a demonstration was. I thought going to Times Square would be fun. And so there were all these people milling around in Times Square, and at a certain moment they unfurled banners. And to this day I don't even know what the banners said. Probably stop fascism, stop war, something like that. Sounded okay to me. And then I heard sirens. And I thought, there must be a fire somewhere. No, of course not. The police attacking the crowd. And this was an important revelation to me. My God, police attacking these people? They're not doing anything, just marching and holding placards. Before I knew it, I was spun around, knocked on the head. Knocked unconscious, actually. Woke up in a doorway. Who knows when? An hour later? Times Square was as it had been before. Nobody quiet, no demonstration. No, it was eerie. But it was a radicalizing moment for me. I thought, wow, these guys, these radicals, they're right. You know, the state is not neutral. The police are not neutral. There is no real free speech in America, not if you antagonize the establishment. Anyway, so I guess what I'm saying is that even before I went to work in a shipyard at the age of 18, I was already politicized in a certain way. And then in the shipyard in Brooklyn Navy Yard, I encountered three other young fellows who are also young radicals, and the four of us set out to organize the young workers in the shipyard. And And meanwhile, the war in Europe was going on. And soon the United States was in the war. And then my friends outside of the Navy Yard were going into the military. And I didn't want to stay in the Navy Yard. I wanted to get into the fray. You know, fascism. I almost said fascism beckoned. No. But the war against fascism beckoned. And then some of my friends were already in the military. And so, yeah, so I enlisted in the Air Force. And
2: how did that experience shape your political outlook?
1: Well, that's an interesting question of how the war itself shaped my political outlook, because I entered the Air Force as an enthusiastic bombardier. That's what I became, a bombardier on a heavy bomber stationed in England and flying missions over Germany and Hungary and Czechoslovakia and even France. And it was a good war. That's why I enlisted. War against fascism. It was very clear they were the bad guys. We were the good guys. But I began to have doubts, small doubts. Doubts first put into my head by a guy who was on another crew. Young fellow who was a gunner on another crew. And we became friends. I guess we became friends because we were both readers. Weren't too many readers in the Air Force. And so we exchanged books and ideas and talked. And once he said to me, you know, we are fighting in an imperialist war. I was startled. I was, what do you mean? He said, both sides are imperialist. Fascists are terrible. Now what about our side? You know, the British Empire, the French Empire, the Dutch Empire, the American Empire, Soviet Union, Stalin. Well, you know, what makes us think we're the good guys? No, that both sides are fighting for imperial interests. It was shocking to me to hear that. I was so totally imbued with the idea we're on the right side. I mean, to this day, of course, I understand how soldiers make a decision at the beginning. I'm on the right side. Once you make that decision, you don't have to think anymore. You don't have to examine what you do from that point on. Everything you do is right. You can kill. You can drop bombs on Hiroshima. And you're on the right side. So I listened to this guy, and I said, well, if that you believe that, why are you here? He said, well, I'm here to talk to guys like you. This startled me, too, the idea that, wow, this guy's risking his life. You might say to embed himself in the military and to speak out against the war in which he's risking his life. Ironically, well, tragically, this guy didn't return from a mission some weeks later. You know, amazing. He gave me a book called The Yogi and the Commissar by Arthur Koestler. Mm. Now, a book that's not well known these days, but Koestler.
2: Author of The God That Failed.
1: The author, yeah. He was in The God That Failed. So a lot of people know that, but they don't know The Yogi and the Commissar. But Koestler had fought in Spain. He had the credentials of a left-winger, so I could listen to him. It started me, I think, on the road to examining the war I was in. But I didn't do that until after the war. After the war, I picked up John Hersey's book on Hiroshima. And then it came home to me what that was. You know, he interviewed the survivors in Hiroshima. You can imagine what the survivors looked like. The people without eyes, without faces, without legs, without arms. I mean, and the reality of bombing suddenly came home to me, and I was horrified because I had been bombing. I had never seen anybody down below. I didn't know what was happening to people under my bombs. Because you fly from 30,000 feet high, you don't see any human beings. It's a mechanical, distant operation, which is what so much of modern warfare is like. People killing at a distance, people killing non-human objects, you know, and And so I began to think about that. And then began to think about Dresden and the bombing we had done in Europe. It wasn't until actually years later that I learned about the bombing of Tokyo. I think to this day most Americans do not know that several months before Hiroshima, we firebombed Tokyo and killed 100,000 people in one night. So all of these experiences made me reconsider the idea of the good war. Is there such a thing as a good war? If World War II, which was the best of wars, the most clear-cut moral war, fascism and so on, if this, the most clear-cut moral war, needed to be examined, then surely all the other wars. That experience turned me against war, period. And you leave the military and you go back to your life before. And if your life before was in the working class, even though you've been in the military and you've been an officer and you've worn good uniforms and eaten good food, and yeah, you're, as they say, an officer and a gentleman. And then the war ends and you're back in the working class, working at odd jobs, which is what I was doing. You know, I went back to the Navy Yard for a while, didn't like it, worked as a ditch digger, worked as a waiter, worked as this, worked as that, you know.

0: I was just looking for a job. I wasn't. I was looking for teaching a black college, you know. And no, I just looking for a job, and this job came along. Oh, a Negro college. Never heard of it, you know, but a job. So we packed up our old Chevy and went down. And that was probably the most educational experience of my life. Being in the South in those particular years, you know, went down in 56, which was a year after the Montgomery bus boycott, and stayed until 63, and could see the development of the movement, and became involved with my students. Even before the sit-ins, we were making little forays, the students, I, little forays into Atlanta to against sort of symbols of racial segregation. And, and it was instructive. Instructive in showing, actually, that you could win little victories if, you know, you stuck at it. And, you know, some of my students decided they wanted to desegregate the Atlanta Public Library. Libraries were segregated, like schools were segregated. And the main library in Atlanta, called the Carnegie Library, was only for whites. They decided they're going to try to get in. And they would go to the library and ask for books. They said, we don't have these books in the black library. We'd like John Locke, An Essay on Human Understanding. We'd like John Stuart Mill on Liberty. You know, we'd like, et cetera, et cetera. You know, the librarians are getting more and more embarrassed. This campaign went on and on, and finally they broke down, and they desegregated the library, which was, you know, a victory, amazing victory that just a handful of students had succeeded in doing. It was a lesson.
1: The voice of Howard Zinn. I'm Sasha Lilly. This is Against the Grain. We'll return to more from this interview that I conducted with him. I had the rather remarkable, in hindsight, opportunity to speak with him 2 months before his death, and in his living room in Massachusetts. And that full-length interview, and we'll go back to more from it, the video of that interview, about an hour and a half speaking with Howard Zinn, is part of our featured thank you gift in this hour, the Howard Zinn Digital Collection, for a pledge of $110 or more. 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KPFA.org, 1-800-439-5732. That's 1-800-HEY-KPFA. We're also featuring Dave Zirin's very recent book about Howard Zinn, The People's Historian, The Outsized Life of Howard Zinn. Dave Zirin is a columnist for The Nation. You may know his work. He also writes about sports. That is available for a pledge of $160 or more. And if you are interested to combine those two, the Howard Zinn Digital Audio Collection, which, as I say, includes the full hour and a half video of the two of us, Howard Zinn and I speaking about his life and times, is paired with The People's Historian by Dave Zirin for a pledge of $250. That is $25 or more a month if you'd like to become a sustainer. 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

0: 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Beyond that, he is known for the telling of history from below, of recasting history, not from the perspective of the victors, but from the perspective of those who struggle and fight and continue to struggle and fight. And I would say that KPFA is radio from below. 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KPFA.org, 1-800-439-5732. I hope people will continue to call and pledge, and we'll return to more from my conversation in November of 2009 with Howard Zinn.
1: I became involved with a Student Nonviolent Coordinating Committee, and which was formed in 1960, and the sit-ins had taken place, and starting in February in Greensboro, North Carolina, and sit-ins spread to other cities in the South, spread to Atlanta the next month, and my students, my Spelman College students, very polite, very controlled. Spelman College was like a nunnery. You know, the students, so I go to chapel six mornings a week, compulsory chapel. And what happened is when they got involved in the movement, and they broke out of Spelman College and went into the city where they had never really gone, because the city was a forbidding place. It was tightly, Atlanta was as tightly segregated as Johannesburg, South Africa. But they went into the city and they sat in and they got arrested. And when they came back to the campus, they were on fire, rebelled against the administration, against the rules and regulations. It was fascinating to see. So yeah, I became involved with the Student Nonviolent Coordinating Committee, which had formed out of the various sit-ins that had taken place throughout the South. And the SNCC, Student Nonviolent Coordinating Committee, asked me to be on their executive board, along with one other person they considered an adult. We were the two adult advisors, I and a woman named Ella Baker, a black woman, a very remarkable woman with a history of organizing in Harlem and with the NAACP and very wise. And
2: you were ultimately dismissed from Spelman College.
1: Dismissed. I like that word, dismissed. They fired
2: that.
1: In the academic world. We rarely say dismissed. What do we say? We say, oh, his contract was not renewed. But yes, I was fired. Let's put it bluntly.
2: And you had tenure.
1: I had tenure. I was a full professor.
2: Possible?
1: I was chair of the department. Well, when you ask how is that possible when you have tenure, it's like asking, how can a policeman hit you with a club when we have a constitution? The law is one thing. Power is another thing. And when I began teaching at Boston University, I taught a course called Law and Justice in America. And that was the theme of the course. This is law, and this is justice. This is the law, and this is power. And a very important thing to learn. So, yeah, I was fired despite the fact that I had tenure and was chair of the department and was a full professor. And I was fired, and they didn't send me my letter until June. They wanted to wait until all the students were off the campus and everything was quiet, and that's when the axe came down. So my family and I picked up our belongings and went north. And, there was a sort of consolation prize that, along with the letters telling me goodbye, there was we'll give you 1 year's salary, $7,000, so we could live for the next year on $7,000, which we did, actually. Moved up to Boston and had a year in which I did some writing and kept going back to the South and so on.
2: And after that time, you became more deeply involved in opposing the war in Vietnam. And
1: yeah, it was very good timing.
2: So tell us about the work that you did, perhaps culminating in your trip to North Vietnam with Daniel Berrigan.
1: Becoming involved in the war, seemed natural. And here I was coming up north in 63, 64. There was a August of 64, there's a Gulf of Tonkin incident, which is the precipitating incident that brings the escalation of the war. But as I said, I was still going down. My wife and I spent the summer of 64 in Mississippi, Freedom Summer, where people came from all over the country to work on the right to vote to black people and set up freedom schools for kids and did all sorts of things, and that was the summer in which that infamous incident took place with the murder of three civil rights workers, one black, two whites, Cheney, Schwerner, and Goodman. That took place in June. At least they disappeared in June. Their bodies weren't found until late July, beginning of August. Yeah, because we had, at the beginning of August, we had a memorial ceremony for them in Philadelphia, Mississippi, which is where they had been arrested and from which they were dragged out and executed. And people came, people in the movement, in the civil rights movement, came from various parts of Mississippi to this memorial meeting. It was held out of doors. It was actually a beautiful day. And Mrs. Cheney, the mother of James Cheney, one of the guys who was killed, was there. And Bob Moses, who was the organizer, the SNCC organizer in Mississippi, a sort of fabled organizer, very courageous. And he got up on the platform at the memorial meeting, and he held up a newspaper. And it was that morning's Jackson, Mississippi newspaper, and the headline said, LBJ says shoot to kill in the Gulf of Tonkin. And he said, ready to shoot to kill in the Gulf of Tonkin, half a world away, and federal government will not send anybody down here in Mississippi to protect civil rights workers, three of whom have just been killed. It was a very dramatic moment. And as you might say, the beginning, in a certain sense, of the anti-war movement, a convergence of the two movements. And in fact, you know, the anti-war movement drew a lot from the civil rights movement, drew a lot of the spirit and feeling and hostility to the national government. And people who were in the civil rights movement became involved in the anti-war movement. You know, I was there that day and became involved after in what became a slowly growing movement against the war. In the spring of 65, which is a moment of important escalation in the war, we had a rally on the Boston Common against the war, and I spoke, and Herbert Marcuse, a political philosopher, spoke. 100 people. Wasn't a very big turnout, and I tell people about that when they complain that, oh man, you know, we're not having a big demonstration, look how many people showed up, people get disconsolate and so on. But yeah, 100 people. But then it grew. Yeah, 3.5 years later, another meeting on the Boston Common, and 100,000 people were there. Wrote an article for The Nation called Vietnam, The Logic of Withdrawal. A fair amount had been written about the Vietnam War by 1967, but no book called for immediate withdrawal from Vietnam. That was considered too radical. People talked about, oh, we can't withdraw precipitously. I love that word, precipitously. Even after you've been at war for 7 years, if you're going to leave, they say, oh, we mustn't be precipitous. So I wrote this book, Vietnam, Logic of Withdrawal, which immediately went into like 7 printings and was distributed at anti-war rallies and got a fair amount of publicity. One thing, there was a businessman in Ohio who distributed copies of my book to every member of Congress and president and vice president, of course. It didn't stop the war. And in early 1968, the North Vietnamese invited what they described as a responsible member of the American peace movement to come to Hanoi and to pick up 3 American prisoners of war flyers. And so I was considered a responsible member of the American peace movement, and Daniel Berrigan also. So 2 responsible members, that's better. And I had never met Dan Berrigan. Well, it was dangerous to fly to Hanoi. Didn't arrive when we were supposed to arrive in Vientiane, where we were going to take it to Hanoi. It didn't arrive because the Tet Offensive had held it up in Saigon. The Viet Cong had taken over the airport, Tan Son Nhut Airport in Saigon. But finally, yeah, the plane arrived after an interesting week in Vientiane, with Dan Berrigan and I got to be real friends, got to real know one another. And then we flew to Hanoi, we picked up the 3 prisoners and brought them back to Vientiane.
2: And one thing that quite a few people may not know is that you, and through you, Noam Chomsky, played a role in the release of the Pentagon Papers by Daniel Ellsberg. These, of course, being top secret U.S. documents that documented the United States' intentional misleading of the U.S. public around Vietnam. Tell us about how you became involved in the release of the Pentagon Papers, which really galvanized opposition against the war.
1: Well, you know, I'd like to exaggerate my role, of course, but I'll try to tell the truth. I got to know Dan Ellsberg when he left the RAND Corporation, left the government, and had a kind of some sort of fellowship at MIT. This was, I suppose this was around 1970, and so I met him at one of these anti-war rallies, and we hit it off, we became friends, and he and his wife, Pat, and one time we were visiting him. He and Pat had an apartment in Cambridge. We visited them in their apartment, and Dan says, I'd like to show you something. he had a sense of the drama. You know, Dan Ellsbury is a very dramatic guy. Anyway, so he told me, he said, I and my friend Anthony Russo, who also worked for the Rand Corporation, they had ordered this secret history to be put together of the Vietnam War, which to do it for the Defense Department. I had worked on it, and Tony Russo, and we decided we would photocopy 7,000 pages and make it public. And he brought out a bunch of this paper. He said, would you like to have some? And it's like, you know, like, would you have to, like, have a drink or something like that? A polite thing to do. I said, yeah. So anyway, I took charge of some of these papers, and shortly after that, I guess it was early 71, Dan Ellsberg and his wife Pat and Roz and I were going out to a movie together to see Butch Cassidy and the Sundance Kid, which I think Dan Ellsberg had seen 6 times. And when they came over to pick us up, Dan Ellsberg was very obviously agitated. What's the matter? And, well, I said, you know, I gave copies of the Pentagon Papers to all these newspapers, the Times and the Post and so on, and none of them had done anything with it. But tomorrow morning, the Times is going to print a bunch of the paper. So I said, why are you upset? He said, you didn't tell me. And this was Saturday night. Sunday, that Sunday, the next day, the Times, big headline, and it, of course, the government began looking frantically for the person who had released these papers, and for a while it wasn't known. Then somebody exposed the fact that it was Dan Ellsberg, and then began looking for him, and he went underground. And in the meantime, while he was underground, some of us were distributing his papers to other newspapers, and I played a part in distributing the copy of the papers to the Boston Globe, which then printed it, and at a certain point, he decided to surrender to the FBI in a little, you might say, a little party in front of the federal building in Boston, where he and Pat showed up, and the FBI was there, and they were a little embarrassed because they hadn't known where he was. And so he was arrested, and the news put on trial in Los Angeles. And I was asked to be a witness in a trial because one of the things that had to be done in a trial was to explain to the jury what was in the Pentagon Papers. Because the jury was being told by the government to release these documents, a danger to the security of the United States. I mean, that's the basis for the indictments. And he was indicted on 13 different counts for 10 years each, 130 years in jail. His friend Tony Russo had helped him. He was also indicted. And so they had his trial out in L.A. in 73. And I went out to L.A. to testify in trial. My job was to tell the jury what was in the Pentagon Papers. So I actually had an opportunity to, like, to give a four-hour lecture to the jury on the history of the Vietnam War and to explain to them how releasing this was not dangerous to national security. It was just embarrassing to the U.S. government, and that's why he didn't want it released. So I had a job of telling him, you know, this is what's in the papers. This tells you that the United States created the government of South Vietnam, which we claimed we were coming in to help them. No, we brought Mr. Diem, the head of the South Vietnamese government, from New Jersey to Vietnam and set him up. So the trial took place, and an interesting trial. The government put on witnesses to say, yeah, this is a danger, and so on. But then in the midst of the trial, a scandal broke around the Nixon administration and the Watergate scandal. And it turned out that Nixon had ordered his team of official thugs to break into the psychiatrist's office, this Dan Ellsberg psychiatrist, Nixon wanted to get something, to show he was a nut, right? And if somebody has visited a psychiatrist, he must be a nut. Not like Nixon. So the break-in, news of the break-in, and the judge in the trial said, no, we can't let the trial go on. It's tainted by what the government did. So that was the end of the trial.
0: And that is Howard Zinn speaking, actually months before his death in November of 2009. I had the chance to interview him about his life and times, kind of wide-ranging conversation that we had about how he saw, reflecting, of course, on himself, on his radicalization, on his childhood in poverty, and entering the military, and then how he realized with time, even at a war which meant to be the good war against fascism, the horrors of war and the horrors of what the United States did to Japan, and not just to Japan, and his part that he played in the civil rights movement and in the anti-war movement in the United States. And of course, you just heard him talk about it, the small role he played in the release of the Pentagon Papers. That full-length interview, almost an hour and a half long, is included in the thank you gift that we are featuring in this hour, which you can find at kpfa.org. If you click on the support link, the donate link, the Howard Zinn Digital Collection for a pledge of $110. And in this interview, he also talks about his understandings of history from below, of the role of art in change, and in his later life, Howard Zinn became a playwright. And as you can tell, he was as avuncular and funny and warm and optimistic as he ever was. KPFA.org, 1-800-439 is the number to call to pledge. And I should say, along with the interview that I did with Howard Zinn on video, there are also speeches that he gave in this collection and dramatic readings from Voices of the People's History of the United States, which is based on bringing to life the voices of some of the people that he writes about so memorably in his best-selling book, A People's History of the United States, which I think has sold 4 million copies and I think is one of the most important books on the left to make a significant impact on U.S. society. KPFA.org, 1-800-439-5732. We're also offering, if you're interested, Dave Zirin's very recent book about Howard Zinn, The People's Historian, The Outsized Life of Howard Zinn, for a pledge of $160 or more a month. And if you'd like to combine the Howard Zinn audio digital audio collection and the Dave Zirin's book, The People's History, or sorry, The People's Historian, rather, you can do so for a pledge of $250 or more a month at kpfa.org, 1-800-439-5732. That's 1-800-HEY-KPFA. 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You don't really have to think about it after that, but you can send a steady stream of income our way, and it certainly helps us here be less dependent on fund drives. 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KPFA.org, 1-800-439-5732. That's 1-800-HEY-KPFA. And I should let you know that we have been given a match by two listeners. 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It is such a pleasure to be able to re-air this conversation or parts of this conversation with Howard Zinn, because I think he embodies so much of what is wonderful on the left. A committed life. I mean, he came out of the world of the old left and through his life remained enormously committed, played an important role in the new left, and stayed steadfast and committed in his politics and his activism until, you know, basically the end of his life at 87, his long, well-lived life. And through his life, he gave voice to and participated in so many of the important social movements of his time. And it's KPFA that in some ways does something. Of course, that's the role of one individual. We KPFAs are a collectivity, but that through the same years and beyond have been able to be here to lift up and amplify the voices of struggle, the voices of solidarity, to make the connections. And I should say, not uncritically. You know, these airwaves are a place for analysis and for delving deeply into what we're up against and really having a space for thinking about what actually makes sense for resistance, and more than resistance, because one of the things that I think is I so appreciate about KPFA, and this is also in the spirit of Howard Zinn, is that it has been a unique place, or almost unique place, that allows not just for a criticism of what exists, but a space to think about how might we live better, how might we organize society differently. And if that is something important to you, then I'm asking you to step forward, because we've only had one person step forward for this $800 match. And I am afraid that we are not going to be able to make it unless a whole number of you say, yes, I believe in this radio station. I get that the stakes are really high. And I'm going to do what I can right now to fund it, to keep it strong. So won't you be the first person now to step forward toward and pledge toward this $800 match, which we only have 6 minutes, probably less than 6 minutes at this point, to make. KPFA.org, 1-800-439-5732. That's 1-800-HEY-KPFA. 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We provide a place for a plethora of left-wing views and information that is so missing in so much of the media, and especially the broadcast media. KPFA.org, 1-800-439-5732. 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Will you step forward right now? We're looking for our first person to pledge toward this $800 match, and we only have now less than 5 minutes to make it. I know we can, but it's going to take collective action. So I'm asking you to be the first person to step forward for us right now, for KPFA, for the legacy of someone like Howard Zinn, which I think is the legacy of this radio station. And what you're doing, of course, is not just about preserving the past, although that is essential, as Howard Zinn shows us, but you are writing, you are underwriting, so to speak, you are funding our ability to continue this work into the future. I want to thank an anonymous donor who has stepped forward for that match. Will you join that person right now? They are in Captain Cook, Hawaii, and they write, I was privileged to have attended the first Mario Savio Memorial Lecture given by Howard Zinn at UC Berkeley. Been a KPFA listener since the mid-70s, used to answer the phones during pledge drives in the 90s, and I'm renewing my listenership from the middle of the Pacific Ocean lately. Love the morning political shows. Thank you so much. I'm so grateful to you. And Horatio in Sacramento writes, thank you for that great program. Thank you so much for your support, Horatio. I so appreciate your consistent support. We have 600 left to make that match, $600 and about 3.5 minutes to do so. Thank you for those people who are pledging right now. However, without more of you, we will not be able to make this match. So please, please, I ask you to step forward for us, kpfa.org, 1-800-439-5732. That's 1-800-HEY-KPFA. Because one of the things that is so striking when you look at the history of the last, you know, 3/4 of a century, the time that KPFA has been in existence, it is so obvious that the power of the right, the strength of the right, their ability to fund their opposition has been so, has had such tremendous impact. And there are so few institutions of the left. You know, even the things that Howard Zinn is talking about in what we heard, so many of those movements and the infrastructures that they created are not here with us any longer, coming out of the 50s and the 60s and the 70s and beyond. But KPFA has been there because listeners like you have stepped forward for this radio station. Listeners like an anonymous donor in Kensington, thank you so much for the that pledge of support. We are now down to just over 2.5 minutes left, and we have $400 to go in this challenge. Will you step forward and get us to the point that we make the whole thing? Because it's a conditional pledge. I'm getting a little bit emotional here. It's a conditional pledge. So we either have to make the entire thing or offer the money back to Arun in Pacifica and Nancy in San Mateo. And that would just be terrible, I have to say, because so much is at stake here. For this radio station, but for all of us, for these social movements, for the times we're living through, to make sense of these times that we're living through. One of the things I appreciate about Howard Zinn is the reminder that it has been terrible before. And yet the optimism and the belief in the ability for people to make change, because that has also happened before. But having ideas and information is just crucial to making that possible. And KPFA plays a profoundly important role in that. So please, will you join us right now? kpfa.org, 1-800-439-5732. We have less than a minute left to go. kpfa.org, 1-800-439-5732, 1-800-HEY-KPFA. The stakes are high. What we do here, though, is so important. Thank you for that donor, an anonymous donor in Santa Rosa, who contributed toward the challenge. We are running out of time. Please be the person who puts us over the top so that we can not go back to Arun and Nancy and say that we failed. I would feel kind of ashamed at this point because we are so, so close. Thank you for that donation in Davis. We are almost there. We are so close to being there, but we are not there. Please, can you step forward right now and support us? kpfa.org, 1-800-439-5732, 1-800-HEY-KPFA. Because Howard Zinn reminded us that to understand the future, we need to understand the present. And to do that, we really need to have a deeply rooted sense of the past. And that sense of the past can't be one riddled with omissions, but the history of struggle. KPFA has been part of that struggle. It needs to continue to be part of that struggle, and it can only do so if we can stay funded and unbeholden to anyone but you. Thank you for those calls. We are just almost there. KPFA.org, 1-800-439-5732. I'm totally out of time, but I want to thank you all so very much for calling and pledging. You can keep doing it. 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
11: Good afternoon, listeners. 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Hey, Javelin, how are you doing?
12: I'm good, Marco. How you be?
11: I am good. So happy to be on this program with you today. As we continue our conversation on Black feminism,
12: this is our third
11: session on this, right? So I am so excited, and we have a special guest today, guest in quotes. Many of you probably have not heard of her, some of you have, but she is Claudia Jones, who was a Trinidad and Tobago-born journalist, an activist who, as a child, migrated with her family to the U.S. She became a communist political activist, feminist, and Black nationalist, and changed her birth name, Claudia Cumberbatch, to Claudia Jones, as she said, self-protective disinformation due to the political persecution of communists in the U.S. She was deported in 1955, and subsequently lived in the UK. So upon arriving in the UK, she immediately joined the Communist Party of Great Britain and would remain a member for the rest of her life. In 1958, she founded Britain's first major Black newspaper, the West Indian Gazette. And from 1959, she organized a series of indoor Caribbean festivals that have been cited as an influence on what became the Notting Hill Carnival. So Carnival is what she brought to the UK, which has become the second largest annual carnival in the world. Can you believe it? Started by our own Claudia Jones. So in the recordings, you'll get to hear as well as voices of her contemporaries and younger activists who have followed her footsteps. Javelin, did you know about Claudia Jones?
12: I did not know until you introduced me to her in regards to the videos that you sent. And I did not know, and I'm sure that many of our listeners did not know, and those that do know are going to feel empowered to hear, and also empowered to as they remember and have followed her. So thank you. I want to thank you for that introduction to Claudia Jones.
11: Thank you, Javelin. So here we go. Remember, our donation line is 1-800-439-5732, or you can donate online, www.kpfa.org. Okay, let's get this show on the road.
6: The question is, have you ever been a member of the Communist Party?
8: I'm framing my answer in the only way in which any American citizen can frame his
6: then
8: answer
6: you deny,
8: to the question
6: then you,
8: which invades his, absolutely invades
6: then
8: his
6: you
8: mind.
6: Deny to, you refuse to answer that question, is that correct?
8: I have told you that I will frame right. my beliefs, my affiliations, and
6: excuse
8: everything else
6: excuse
8: to the American public, and they will know where I stand, as they do from what I have written.
6: Stand away
8: I
6: from the stand.
8: I've for Americanism for many years, and I
6: stand
8: thought,
6: away from the stand.
8: For the Bill of Rights, which
6: I'll
8: was
6: stand
8: to take
6: off.
8: Stand away from the stand.
6: The question is, have you ever been a member of the Communist Party?
13: They drove through the early morning, even as the German fascists drove through the city streets. One heard people near us talk about ordinary things, never suspecting that next to them was an example of the denial of free speech and thought. The roundup of working class leaders was proceeding on schedule.
14: One has to understand this. It was terrible fear. People were afraid of losing jobs. They were afraid of speaking to relatives who had been indicted. It was an insane, what I would, in thinking back, a very insane period in the history of the country, from which this country has never fully recovered.
15: And when the FBI men knocked at my door in June of 1951 at 7 in the morning, and took me in custody before my wife and two children, it was not a surprise or a great shock. We were quite well prepared for it emotionally and every other way. We expected Claudia, among others, to be arrested.
6: Question is, have you ever been a member of the Communist Party?
16: How can you decide to mete out justice for the only act to which I proudly plead guilty, that of being a member and officer of the Communist Party of the United States.
17: All of a sudden,
18: everybody's talking
17: about it. Wow, what were the Jamaican women doing?
19: Camden Black Sisters, in common with lots of other people, had never heard of Claudia Jones until a few years ago. And for us, that was incredibly important to revive and to relive another part of our history, which has been hidden and which needs to be documented.
20: And it was through Claudia Jones actually bringing it to light in the West Indian Gazette and actually saying how people could counteract that.
21: Actually, she campaigned for the release of Nelson Mandela in 1960. It's still going on.
20: And it's bigger than it is now.
21: Yeah.
22: It's so difficult for black people to make a mark because whatever they do achieve is, as Elise said, erased. So one has continually to remind people that this person existed, you know, that we have been here a long time and that we have contributed to this country, really. She really did. So I suppose for me it's something to do with that as well.
23: Claudia Jones came as a young person, about 8 years old, coming from Trinidad. It was something less than a land of opportunity. It was also a land of hunger marches, long soup lines, and no real structured social services. So the communists reacted to all of these human needs and various activities.
24: It was here on this soil that I early experienced experiences
16: which are shared by millions of native-born Negroes. The bitter indignity and humiliation of second-class citizenship. It was out of my Jim Crow experiences as a young Negro woman, experiences likewise born of working class poverty, that led me to join the Young Communist League and to choose at the age of 18 the philosophy of my life, the science of Marxist-Leninism.
23: I met her first about 1940. Already she was a prominent young personality, popular speaker with the Young Communist League, which she had entered as a teenager. And Claudia rose like yeast in bread rapidly, and she was active in everything.
14: And I remember particularly Claudia was involved in support to many people who were homeless or who were being evicted from their homes because of the economic conditions and non-payment of rent. And she actually helped move people back into their homes in defiance of the landlord. Anti-communist scare embraced the country. People were very frightened. They were in all areas of work, from theater people to politicians.
0: For the Communist Party?
1: I could answer.
0: That's a very simple question. Yeah. Anybody would be proud to answer. Any real American would be proud to answer the question, are you or have you ever been a member of the Communist
1: Party? Well, Claudia, I had known as a comrade, as an associate, as a friend, was stood up nobly. She took it as part of the battle. She knew what it was to be both black and red. The case, as a matter of fact, was boring. They would trundle in a shopping cart, huge masses of documents, books, and they would read to the jury long sections from Marx, Lenin, Stalin.
0: The question is, have you ever been...
16: In 9.5 months of this trial, millions of children have been born. Will the future of those children be made more secure by the jailing of 13 men and women communists whose crimes are not criminal acts, but advocacy of ideas? Is this not a tyrannical violation of the American dream of life, liberty, and the pursuit of happiness?
1: Sometimes it got interesting. They would put some stool pigeon on the witness stand, and he would say he saw Claudia at such and such a meeting, and perfectly open legal meeting into which the public was invited, but he saw Claudia at that meeting, and therefore she was in this conspiracy to advocate the overthrow of the government by force and violence. We knew from the beginning that it was actually nonsense, but of course nonsense when the crowd that was in power are perpetrating this nonsense is not nonsense anymore, because it means imprisonment and everything that goes with it.
16: Looking out on the bay, Farcorns cry their warnings to approaching vessels. Everyone asks in letters what they can do for us. What we want is out. Freedom. I am confident that we can and will win this round against the ruling circles who seek to bring fascism at home and atomic war abroad.
3: While she was in prison, she developed a very serious heart complaint, and she was very near the point of death.
14: The Committee to Defend Negro Leadership was organized in addition to committees all over the country for many victims of McCarthyism.
3: She was deported to Britain. She couldn't go back to Trinidad. Trinidad was a colony. Better to have her in London where they could watch her.
18: My husband and some of the party leaders went down to Southampton with a ship docked, and they came to my house in Putney. Well, we always ran open house, but not to the extent that it was when Claudia was there, because I hadn't had much contact with people in the black community, but they all knew about all these young black men and women would come to the house all hours. It was almost like partying. on a sort of subdued level constantly, you know, because I mean, they were all very anxious to meet with Claudia.
4: And because Claudia brought this very consciousness to us, why haven't you got any women? Because our committee at that time, I think, about 12, 14 people, had one girl who sort of came from time to time.
5: And we were... Yes, no, we have women, but they made the tea.
4: I wouldn't go as far as that. No, I don't think we're as bad as that. I think, in fact, we just lacked in having enough women to take an interest.
23: We were the first of the post-war generation of immigrants.
7: We were just getting people to get jobs. I remember going to Barclays Bank and trying to get a black girl a job there. And there's no chance. They wouldn't even consider it. But we got over that. Claudia came because of her more advanced experience in the United States. And she was now saying, because we now had busmen working on the buses and things like that, and she said, you know, what about being made inspectors?
23: Yes.
7: Which we hadn't even foreseen, because we thought we'd achieved a hell of a lot by just getting a job in London Transport.
9: Ms. Jones, why aren't West Indians applying to come to this country in any numbers?
24: Well, I would say that the Commonwealth Immigrants Act has acted as a deterrent against their coming. And in fact, that was the intention of the Act, which many of us considered a colour-bar bill.
9: Now, there was a good deal of ill feeling about this Act when it was introduced. Has that ill feeling among West Indians died down?
24: What is important to recognise now, it's not so much they're feeling directed against the Act as such, because they're responsible, the Act is law, they're fighting to repeal it, but the consequences of the Act, namely the fact that the population at large, because of the whole propaganda against the West Indians, regard them as second-class citizens, and they themselves, on the job, in virtually every sphere of life, find this difficulty since the Immigration Act in terms of discrimination, colour bar housing, etc., etc.
25: I've heard that you've got rooms going, Helen.
26: I've got a room, but I'm afraid I can't let you in.
25: Beg your pardon?
26: I can't let you in. I've got 14 English boys in here.
25: 14 English boys? They've got what down there?
26: I can't mix on ever so sorry, I wouldn't sell, but if I let you come in, all my boys would leave.
23: One of the problems with black people at that time in this country, we had no leisure. We worked from dusk to dawn to pay that mortgage or to pay that rent, which was three or four times the average white person's rent, which we call black tax. So as leisure meant that people would have time to read newspapers, and that was a problem. It was a serious problem. And Claudia, obviously with her experience in the United States, and particularly somebody who lived in Harlem, she knew how to approach that particular question.
18: This was before the civil rights movement in the States and the new consciousness that's being created now, black awareness. But she was way ahead of her time.
22: Claudia Jones is part of who I am, and therefore who other people are, so one's job is almost to kind of recover one's history, of which she is part, and to kind of create one's existence now, do you know what I mean? To sort of bring oneself into existence almost. So I suppose that's why she kind of fascinated me.
27: Okay, everybody, hold it. Just hold it. And what you've done there, I think you've succeeded a lot more in getting that kind of frenziness, the energy, the fact that this was really a nerve center here. But there's still a lot we don't know about Claudia at this particular moment in her life that might help us in creating the scene. What are some of the things we still need to be working on that we need to find out about Claudia?
28: I'd like to know more about her relationship with Donald.
21: We had a period of about 4 months where we were working with this group, and they were a completely voluntary group who stuck with it all the way through the 4 months, and we were really fascinated by what we were finding out about the life and times of Claudia Jones. But there was this feeling that the more we found out, the more we needed to know, and of course it was important for Winston to go in and really speak to people who knew Claudia.
22: People admired her so much, and one felt that one felt really frightened about kind of encroaching on this character and making her a character in a play, really. The kind of abiding image one has is of her being very strong and holding on to the things that she believed in. And

0: you want, Ahmed?
1: Give me back my paper.
2: I acquired the title Lock, Stock and Barrel. It's legal.
1: The paper was my life. I'm not going to stand back and watch you just destroy it.
3: Sit down, Ahmed. Calm
1: yourself. Take your hands off me, Mr. Bus Conductor. I'm not going to be manhandled by a fool. I mean, look at you. You're all fools if you believe that this is to be our deliverance.
2: Well, you found yourself a snug little niche here, haven't you? You think you're a saint. I see through you.
1: Look at how she reduces everything to the level of triviality.
2: You think ordinary people's lives trivial?
1: A child's ABC guide to politics.
2: What's wrong with addressing people in the language they can understand?
1: You avoid the important issues.
2: No disrespect, Ahmed, but that paper you edited was an insoluble conundrum.
1: Bedlam in the streets. Black people afraid to leave their homes, even in daylight. And you respond with this.
2: And what should I respond with? Florid panegyrics to the sanctity of Marxist theory? Turgid little articles about the concept of class. Look around you. Here, we barely belong to any class. There's little room in people's lives to reflect on your so-called issues. No, everything else in their lives is secondary to this one purpose: survival. Now, if you'll excuse me, I must see to these people.
1: You take away my paper, my life, and now you try to dismiss me like a simpering schoolboy.
2: Now what can I do for you?
1: Don't you dare turn your back on me!
2: Let go of me, boy! At least 200 years of violence coursed through my veins. My grandmother died, poor and beaten, as did my mother. The US government held its fist to my face and beat me with it, leaving me for dead. Yet I'm still here alive. Why would I be afraid of you?
4: There was a difference of opinion about the language you used, the way you wrote a newspaper, and the people whom you were focusing the newspaper on. And that is something she brought to us.
5: I think her main achievement was the producing of a very important monthly paper, the West Indian Gazette, which she produced monthly. She got advertising for it. It dealt with all the problems of Afro-Brits and West Indian, you know, Caribbean.
6: Things are rather tight, but tight in inverted commas, in London, with stories of West Indians, particularly Jamaicans, getting the worst end of the stick.
7: I myself have been under the weather, and I'm sure that illness on both sides is due to the fact that there are too few people to do so much work.
6: Besides illness, we're having some printer's difficulties and decided to delay publication until May. Sincerely as ever, Woody Adjourn.
5: And so there are articles that she wrote, and, you know, she lived off the advertising. She supported herself. And it wasn't easy for a woman who was approaching middle age, alone, black, in a very racist society, I might say.
8: She was a very warm person. There are lots of people around Claudia, and, of course, you could do a lot of name-dropping with people like Paul Robeson. I said in Journey to an Illusion that people treated Claudia and the West Indian Gazette as godmother, the sort of person in the Caribbean that you go and really pour your troubles to. And it's not that she probably had an answer for you, but talking about it was therapy enough.
5: She had a very rough time to be separated from her family, to be on her own in her 40s in Britain. There were very few men, while they were very attracted to Claudia, very few could measure up to her. Because she was outstanding, and I suppose she frightened them. But there was this man in her life when she came to Britain, Monchanda. They'd been living together off and on, because there was a lot of rowing that went on there. But he was in China at this time, because he tended to, one shouldn't speak badly, because he's dead too now. But I was not very fond of him. I felt he exploited Claudia and lived off her.
9: Dearest Manu, yesterday, I laid a rose for you and me at the Hiroshima Memorial.
10: We two stand to prevent any more Hiroshimas and Nagasakis. But the best way to manifest international solidarity is not merely by sympathy, but by all-out efforts to support total banning of nuclear war.
4: Claudia was a great leader. Claudia was a great teacher. Claudia was extremely convincing. Claudia could have spoken to somebody.

0: Cruz was probably diametrically opposed to her political points of view.
1: Well, there you have it, Javelin.
2: Yes. So for those listening that is just meeting Claudia Jones, this would be a wonderful time to go to online or on the phone and to donate at 800-439-5732. If you're listening, and now that was a lot to take in, and it was a collage of voices and experiences, all and Claudia Jones at the center of that, with the history that was surrounding the time that they were existing in, and the folks that admired her. If you are a listener of Women's Magazine and you're or new to it, this would be the time to say, for this itself, for what I heard, to be to introduce to Claudia, I want to donate. And whatever level you want to, 800-439-5732. This would be a wonderful time. So, Margot, again, it was very layered. Is there any, first, is there a place that people can go and re-listen to it again to just take it in? And how would you summarize this work, since you were the one between the two of us that know more than I to offer our KPFA listeners?
1: I think apologies for some parts of the recording and not being very clear. So, what I would recommend is if any of you are interested in finding out more about her life, read a book written by Carol Boyce Davies called Left of Karl Marx, The Political Life of Black Communist Claudia Jones. And Boyce Davies does a wonderful job of really talking about her politics, her life, you know, etc. To answer specifically your question, I'm drawn by the fact that she really was doing, quote, intersectionality, right? That is, she was attending to the interests of working class people, obviously. Women, right? Poor people, and also what I really loved was that statement she made in Nagasaki after the atom bomb was dropped on Japan, you know, where she said, ban nuclear weapons, and later on she became staunch anti-militarist, right? And so just how she thought about, she was a real internationalist, having started her life in the Caribbean, moving to the States, and then really for most of all of her life, basically adult life, was in the UK, as you could tell from the accents and the kinds of things they were talking about. So for me, she was really a transnational intersectional feminist, to use today's language, right? And I love that she was not interested in just kind of, you know, high theory and all that stuff that you heard through her argument with Ahmed. So, I mean, it doesn't get much better than that, does it?
2: It doesn't get much better. One of the things that I want to point out is that the fear factor, that when people were speaking about how afraid people were to even move, to even to talk with relatives who had been questioned, the fear that we experience now that shapes how we move, right? And how we don't move, right? And so that part, I wanted to bring that up to say, this is where we're at, and this is where we need to get out of if we're experiencing that. If we, if we are sensing that things seem so overwhelming and things are moving in a direction that we did not anticipate, we don't want, then there's a sense of fear of what will happen that is purposeful fear that's being put out in the news and the actions that we see unfolding across the globe, and that fear. And so I appreciate it. Knowing that Claudia Jones, whatever story she had with fear, it did not drive the car.
1: Right.
2: And
1: right.
2: then the second thing I thought about is that why people, one of the reasons I was thinking that people were just in awe and in admiration of her is the things that I was hearing about her and that I would describe, she was about freedom and she was conscious. And I could see how attractive that is to any human being when you embody consciousness, that your awareness is there, that you're able to decode in real time what we're experiencing, whether personal, political, socially, but in all of the above, it's all integrated. And that freedom was not something that was just a word, but it was an experience. And by her learning what freedom did not look like in Jim Crow era, and knowing in whatever developmentally making a decision and then committing her life to the science and to the belief of communism and moving forward, and then the warmth that those that spoke of her, and to imagine to be in the presence of a person who's embodying consciousness and freedom, and embodying freedom in the way they spoke and what they felt and what they believed in. And it was all about human evolution and about freedom. And it was anti-militarism to have someone to be so present inside. And then to hear someone say that people, the godmother story, where they would just come to her, not so much for an answer, right? Because the answer exists inside of us in terms of what most of the answers, but because they wanted to talk about it. And this is what we're doing now. We're talking about it. It's not the answer per se. Yes,
1: right. And it seems that she was clearly a good listener.
2: Yes,
1: because
2: yes, yes.
1: Being around her was comforting. And before we go on, let's have a station ID. And that is that you all are listening to Women's Magazine with Javelin Richard, Margo Okasawa Ray on KPFA 94.1 FM, Berkeley, California, and on the web at www.kpfa.org. Before we go to our next section, I want to remind folks that we are trying to raise money today. It's part of the fall fundraising day program for us, and so we really want you to give as much or as little as you can. And as Javelin said at the beginning of the program, it's Women's Magazine and other KPFA programs that bring you maybe insights, information, histories that perhaps you didn't know about before. I hope you get that from today's program if you didn't know anything about Claudia Jones. This is one of the values of KPFA 94.1 FM. Javelin?
2: Yes.
1: What do you love about KPFA before we get to the next section? Let's put in another pitch here.
2: Yeah. What I love about KPFA is my beginning journey with KPFA. I'm driving down 580 going east. I got an hour's drive to get where I'm going. And I'm relatively new to the Bay Area at that particular time. I'm flipping through the station to keep myself from falling asleep. And then I get to a station that people are talking, and I hear a little bit of argument. I hear a little bit of this, and I'm like, okay, I'm good. And then I heard in one of the breaks of whatever program that was, that they were doing an apprenticeship program, and they gave a list of, and I was absolutely floored. And I got into the apprenticeship program. And a part of the story for me is that when I was at a Bay Area, not a Bay Area, but I was in the Midwest somewhere, and I was wanting to go into radio, did a little bit of radio, but there was no training. And it was on the whim of others, and it was a male-dominated station. And so I was reading different advertisements, et cetera, but it wasn't centering me that I could have more of a say-so. Like in KPFA, Women's Magazine, and cover to cover, I get a chance to have conversation. I get a chance to listen. I get a chance to listen to the listening audience. Like if there's some writer they want, a theater they want. And Women's Magazine, one of the most beautiful things that early on in Women's Magazine, we would get a lot of feedback from our listeners, and we always welcome that. So keep that in mind. You can email us at the station. And one woman called. And we actually played it at the end of the year, a collage of different call-ins so we could hear what they had to say. And one woman said, "I listen to Women's Magazine because I don't have any friends, and I have a disability. And whatever the disability, I don't want to name it. I'll just share what I remember, that she couldn't really leave the house. So there was a social anxiety, et cetera. And she said her only friend was a mouse that came to visit her, and her grandmother took care of her financially. And she said, but when I turn on Women's Magazine, at that time, she said, particularly the program I was doing then, she says, I feel like I have friends. And that's what I love. One of the reasons I love being a part of KPFA, even at times when I say, okay, I'm going to go do something else, because it's been close to 20 years working with
1: Wow.
2: KPFA. And I love that. And I love the fact that I can drive down the street, see a KPFA sticker, and somehow feel a little bit better in traffic, right? Because I feel like I'm in the company of someone that is at least somewhat aware of us as people.
1: All right, that was a wonderful story, and obviously it's made a big, big impact on you. So we hope that other listeners to KPFA, specifically Women's Magazine, you feel very similarly, that you're somehow connected to KPFA, we bring something into your life, and that you want it to continue. And for us to continue, we need your support. So please make that call, click on the website, donate whatever you can, little or a lot. We will appreciate it. So now let's get back to the last segment with our special guest, Claudia Jones, and her contemporaries.
0: And Claudia is the person who introduced Carnival to this country.
3: Claudia did it at exactly the time that we were having it in Trinidad, which means it was cold here. When people got off the train, got into the tube with costumes on, everybody was staring at them. What's wrong with these black people coming out in costumes and things like that in this weather?
4: In Highgate Cemetery lies the grave of a woman who is probably the most influential Afro-Caribbean in Britain's post-war history. Her name was Claudia Jones.
3: She was a communist, and she was imprisoned in America for quite some time. Claudia came here the same year that I came. And she was such a warm person that you took to her immediately.
5: Something new and ugly raises its head in Britain. In Notting Hill Gate, only a mile or two from London's West End, racial violence.
6: About 15 fellows came out the car, all with bottles, sticks and knives.
3: At that time, we were having riots in Notting Hill Gate.
7: We can't go home. Our home is all surrounded by young teenagers who are hurling bottles and brick.
3: She was always for black people. Most of her politics was because of our treatment. And she decided, enough's enough. Let us have a party that we can involve everybody so they would see what we are and what we can give. So that was her whole idea of having the carnival, to bring people together. It was indoors in St. Pancras Town Hall. She had singers and dancers. I danced there at the first carnival. She had groups and she had steel band, and people paraded in their costume to show what carnival in the West Indies is really like. We relaxed, not putting the prejudice away, but in the background. We were there to enjoy ourselves. And where people were scared of going home because of what might meet them on the street, they forgot about all that for that space of time.
8: In May 1959, just 8 months after the riots, Notting Hill again made national news when a West Indian carpenter named Kelso Cochrane was stabbed to death. It was Britain's first acknowledged race killing.
3: The murder of Kelso Cochrane shocked Claudia. She was really, really angry. They had gone beyond what they should have done. He was just a normal person, and they treated him like dirt. So she tried her best to do whatever she can.
9: I want to declare the 4th Annual Caribbean Carnival officially open.
3: She thought that if she brought people together, they would understand us more. Because as far as she was concerned, they didn't understand us. It was a very good success because they went on to have it in other town halls.
10: When Claudia Jones died in 1964, Ronnie Laslett, another community worker, picked up the mantle and started up a multicultural neighborhood festival of her own.
3: Claudia would have loved the carnival as it is now because she was that type of person that enjoyed pleasure as much as she enjoyed politics.
9: I want to declare the 4th Annual Caribbean Carnival, organized by the West Indies Gazette and Afro-Asian Caribbean News, officially open. Is there anything else I need to say except to welcome all of you, to wish you a very happy evening, and to say that I'll be seeing you again. Thank you very much.
1: Isn't that incredible?
2: Yes.
1: In one of the worst times in Black people's history, the riots times, she organized a festival, right, where she was able to put together joy, coming together, bringing people together in the face as resistance, as way to transform the pain. And I'm sure she probably had some people saying, "Are you crazy? Why are we having a party?" But she believed in that because she believed in people and people's capacities to enjoy life, even in the face of pain, as she did clearly. So here we are.
2: Here we are. And I think, too, it's a central to what I was hearing is that a part of the carnival happening was to put it in the center so that people could witness a different narrative, propaganda, to bring the profoundness of a people and also to experience the joy and of one another. And that's where art, creativity comes into play. I'm also very impressed that she did not allow the inhumane to tamper with her humanity and her joy and spread that to others. Because the thing that is not discussed when collectively and throughout time, to my knowledge, is that people, when I hear second class citizen, when I hear that people have to, in their defenses, treat me like I'm a human, that they're actually talking to the inhumane. Mm-hmm. So we don't talk about the inhumaneness that exists in regular moving through people we see in grocery stores, the inhumaneness, because they hold and hoard certain beliefs about other people. That's the inhumane, and the drive to make others feel as, or put it out there somewhere, put out there with second class, with laws to say you're not humane, so you get a chance. But they never could tamper with. And I find a lot of folks that are in the, their life is committed to the political struggle, the human struggle, to be free, to fight for freedom, so for, and which in turn frees them. That's the humanity. And so this sort of advertisement that this group that's doing inhumane acts, people groups, are putting a propaganda out against other people as if they're humane, but it's the people that are fighting for freedom that can claim this energy of humanity. And again, if you're listening and you're hearing or you support, during the time that we're in our fundraising, it's important to donate through this hour at Women's Magazine, because that lets us know, let the station know that you find value in programming, and that when you donate, that's the voice, that's the vote that you're having just internally, right? 800-439-5732. And I'm sure for some of you, if you say, well, what do we get? If we get, go on the website doing our fundraising. There's always some wonderful things all the way. I think the last time we was on, I was fascinated by the socks, but I don't know what all they have up there now, but go on and do your thing, but definitely donate. And again, if you're a regular listener, and it's the four of us that are here that presents, Margot, myself, Velma, and Lisa. And you may hear one of us giving you more of what you're needing to be fed. Donate, because it's us. We're a collective. Women's Magazine, 800-439-5732. And that also, let's just say that in doing the challenging times throughout human history, like none of this is new to us. It's just shaping itself a little differently with different instruments, meaning like social media and different ways of media. It's just shaping itself differently. But the core of inhumanity and war, et cetera, is that goes on and on. And long after we're all gone, it will continue. So then, but what's in the continuum, when we have people who are fighting or struggling against, or bringing more consciousness inside, it is adding up so that there's a shift. There's a shift. So the work that Claudia Jones did, the people she impacted, that continued even after she wasn't here, these are the things that keep us moving forward in humanity. The works of people who commit their lives to it. And even if you are sitting at home and saying, or driving, saying, oh my gosh, I don't have that kind of skva, right? What you can do is donate, because you can continue to be fed the stories that are, you may not be aware of, and the people. And maybe whatever that you're digesting, you'll find your place inside this story of pushing evolution of humanity. You will find a person in conversation, listening to them deeper. You may find ways to continue feeding your humanity. 1-800-439-5732. And again, let's try to raise some money. We have about less than 12 minutes. I can't see what we've raised so far, but certainly I hope by the time we get off the air and we get
1: just add something, Javelin. You mentioned the things that you can get for donating. So As we said before, you can make a one-time donation in various amounts, $25 on up, or you can become a monthly donor. 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So for Women's Magazine this week and next week through the whole fundraiser, we have a wonderful gift, which is a new book, Black Panther Woman, The Political and Spiritual Life of Erica Huggins by Professor Mary Frances Phillips. 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
2: Yes.
1: And we also have other fun stuff. You know, as Javelin, you mentioned socks. We have hoodies. We have classic Palestinian keffiyeh in black and white for $150. The KPFA black hoodie is $50. 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
2: 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The calls, we have wonderful folks that take your calls. Everything is safe and good, and it's for a good cause. And then ask yourself a question, as Margot presented to me, what I like about KPFA, and I shared my story. What is your story? What is your story? I also want to add that I've always loved the callers that we have gotten whenever we do a live call-in. I also love Marvel. And so out there in the world, if you're listening, wherever you are, what do you like about KPFA? How long have you been a part of the KPFA family? And what do you like about it? And what change have you seen in you that makes you different than you might have been without KPFA? Do you feel more conscious, as we heard in some of the recordings? Do you feel more aware? Do you feel that you're more in touch with your own humanity? Because you are listening to KPFA and you are hearing for artists' stories. 800-439-5732. Whatever you want to donate. If it's one of the gifts that Marco, and it's a larger donation, thank you so very much. If it's, you say, you know what, let me do $10. Every dollar moves us to be continue being independent. Fierce radio, KPFA. Fierce radio, fighting against whatever we need to fight for. And this is us. It's not just, you are KPFA. You are a family. This is what this is.
1: And as you all know, this administration just kicked off, you know, three major mainstream, pretty mainstream news outlets, right? They've been banned. I don't know if they've been reinstated, but the point is that media are, and the good news for us is that we are independent. We don't depend on foundations. We don't depend on political parties, you know, feeding us money. We do depend on our listeners.
2: Yeah.
1: So this is why, for the sake of keeping KPFA vibrant as it is, for the sake of supporting Women's Magazine, donate. And, you know, go look on the pledge gifts page. Oh, my goodness. You all love Dolly Parton. There's a whole Dolly Parton playlist, CD for $100.
2: Yeah.
1: Grateful Dead, of course. We always have Grateful Dead. There's Latin music. So, you know, we have books. We have paraphernalia. We have music. All kinds of goodies that will keep you entertained. And if you're feeling a little bit down, you know, I'm sure our gifts, you put on that hoodie and you go out in the street and you're going to be bad, you know? So that's, it's these gifts are really intended to lift our spirits and to make a political statement.
2: There was another story I heard about KPFA right after I moved here, and I was at the station, and that was a time then where so bubbling with you just passed all the different programmers at different times, and then we would have potlucks, and I met a fantastic couple, and I love couples that look like they actually like being a couple, and you feel their energy and their laughter, and I asked them how they met, and they said because the one had on their car a bumper sticker. And so the other had on their car. And they started a conversation and that they wouldn't have otherwise, right? To talk to a stranger, some people are just not up to that. And they ended up in a relationship. So when you purchase your socks, I'm a sock woman, right?
1: I don't know, we're not saying we're a dating site, okay? We just say, you know. put on your socks, wear your cap, put on your hoodies. You'll be recognized, you know.
2: And if it happens, it happens. In the meantime, call 800-439-5732 and donate. It's a, here we are on a Monday, doing the fun drive. Donate now in these last few minutes. Just jump on and put whatever you want to put out there. Get something you want to get. Handle your business. And then it's because it's our business. Mm-hmm. And like Margaret was saying, we're not ran by anybody but you. You are the one who runs KPFA. We manage the things and we host and produce and we try to find things that we think collectively that we're all would be interested in to feed us, because we are collectively our own people. Mm-hmm. So 1-800-439-5732, 800-HEY-KPFA. Go to the site, click that, look at the gifts. And we still got 6 minutes to go inside of Women's Magazine. Everything you put now goes to Women's Magazine. So by the time that we go off, all funding, if it's after that, it's just in this all part of KPFA, but it does say something very specific when you're donating to Women's Magazine, whether it's Javelin's work, Margaret's work, Lisa's work, Velma's work, or the collective, just like what we do as a collective, like whatever Monday you tune in and say, oh, that's this Monday. 1-800-439-5732 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
1: Right. And remember that our special gift for our show this week is Black Panther Woman, The Political and Spiritual Life of Erica Huggins by Mary Frances Phillips for a donation of $175. Now, this is going to be very cool, which is next week. Erica Huggins will actually be a guest on our program. Again, continuing the conversation on Black feminism. How many radio stations can you have a conversation four times about what Black feminism is, or feminisms are, its relevance in this particular historic moment, the history of it, and you just heard Claudia Jones today, not just in the U.S., the history not just in the U.S., but also in other parts of the world, in the case of Claudia Jones in the U.K. Right? This is KPFA, and this is Women's Magazine in particular. So for a donation of $175, you can get Black Panther Woman, The Political and Spiritual Life of Erica Huggins by Mary Frances Phillips, and read it before next week's program. Anyway, we're so happy that we have had this opportunity to work with folks at KPFA, like our wonderful engineer, Kirsten, who's with us today, and the other engineers. So it's a whole operation. It's not just the programs, you know, the voices you hear, the guests, the music. It's also everything that happens behind doors, behind curtains, however you want, whatever metaphor you want to use, on the back end, who are making these shows possible. Without folks like Kirsten, we wouldn't be able to do this, right? Without folks like Rod and Jose, so many people. So your contribution, think of yourselves as part of the crew, maybe the back end crew who are going to make KPFA, keep KPFA vibrant, continue to show that you all care about Women's Magazine, because that is one way the station knows that our program matters. Number again, Javelin?
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2: Thanks, Margo. 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
1: Yep. Thanks, Javelin.
2: Until next time. Yes. Bye-bye, everyone.
1: Bye.
11: Nari Mukti. Matapang na babae. Kechimai ka ishk.

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4: I'm Sasha Lilly with Special Fund Drive Programming. Most of us realize that the climate crisis poses an existential threat, but we're less aware that the biodiversity or extinction crisis, the massive loss of habitats and species, is also an existential threat, not just to other animals and plants, but to humans as well. In his new book, How Can I Help? Saving Nature with Your Yard, entomologist Douglas Tallamy discusses how those who have gardens or other places to plant can make a real difference to the ecosystems around you. When I spoke with Douglas Tallamy, I asked him about the impact of the biodiversity crisis on living creatures, including humans. This was his reply.
5: Of course, it is nature that keeps us alive on this planet. We're products of nature. And by nature, I'm talking about functional ecosystems. We call them ecosystem services, but, you know, the production of oxygen and clean water and food and weather regulation and 100 other things all come from natural systems. Our livelihoods, our well-being, depends entirely on the quality of those ecosystems. The problem today is that people don't understand that. It's very difficult to see. The connection with biodiversity is that the more species that are in an ecosystem, the better it performs, the more stable it is, and the more of those services it produces. So every time we lose a species or create environments where not just the number of species, but the individuals in those populations have really decreased, we're reducing the effectiveness of the ecosystems that keep us alive. So biodiversity, the short answer is biodiversity keeps us alive on this planet.
4: Well, in contrast to the climate crisis, and of course the two of them are not entirely separate from each other, but as you say, the biodiversity crisis in many ways, it's less visible, I think, to people. It's less spectacular than, you know, vast wildfires or floods. Can you give us a sense of the scale of the crisis?
5: It's a global crisis. Species are declining everywhere. It's even harder for people to recognize because of something called shifting baseline. We tend to think that the way things were when we were kids is normal. So if you're born into a world that's been defaunated, you know, if you're in your neighborhood, you see very few species, you think that's normal. So the loss of those species doesn't register. None of us recognize or miss the passenger pigeon because it was gone before any of us were born. So that makes recognizing the biodiversity crisis even harder.
4: Well, of course, so many different things shape how people see the landscapes around them, including their own yards. And in the United States, the culture around gardening, much of it is shaped by the mores of English gardening, which came out of a highly class stratified society for, you know, at least 1,000 years. How do you think that cultural legacy shapes, constrains how we think of landscapes today, ecologically or not?
5: It has been a huge constraint, probably the biggest one that we're facing. Lawn, for example, is a status symbol. How neat your property is a status symbol. You are judged by your peers by how well you're, quote, taking care of your property. Now, our idea of taking care of it means that there's not a leaf out of place. The lawn is always cut. It looks like a postcard that's never changing. None of that was designed to create ecosystem function. So that's what we're up against. And you're right, it's been around for centuries. Status symbols are not going to go away for humans. They're extremely important for our society. So what we need to do is change the status symbols. We like beauty, and we're not going to change that. We just need to change what we consider to be beautiful. So I don't recommend getting rid of lawn. I recommend reducing the area that's in lawn. It is the perfect plant to walk on, but we don't need acres and acres of it. You need swaths of it that go through your property. They should be manicured. We call them cues for care. It shows that you do understand what this cultural norm is, and you're part of it. You're just going to have more plants on your property. And there's lots of great examples where this is being done, and nobody has any problem with it as long as it's manicured in the traditional way. Adding an oak tree to your yard is not a problem aesthetically. It enhances it. So it's a matter of getting people to recognize that their properties have important ecological roles, and plants are more than decorations. And you know, when they hear that message, most people are on board. It's getting the message to the millions of people that haven't heard it yet. That's the challenge.
4: Well, then, why is turf grass such a problem? And are there reasonable substitutes for it, especially in high traffic areas that kids might run on, such, you know, as schoolyards?
5: The reason lawn, turf grass, is an ecological problem is that it doesn't accomplish any of the four major goals that every property has. Every property has ecological responsibilities. Every property has to manage the watershed in which it lies. Every property does have to support complex communities of pollinators. Every property has to support a food web. If you don't have a food web, you don't have any animals. And if you don't have any animals, you don't have a functional ecosystem. And then finally, every property has to sequester carbon to help climate change. Well, lawn does none of those things. It's the worst plant for sequestering carbon. If you have a lawn the way you're supposed to, you have no food web and no pollinators. And it's the worst plant for managing the watershed. It actually helps destroy the watershed. So reducing the area of lawn is really important.
4: You just mentioned carbon in talking about grass, turf grass. And I wanted to ask you about where people's yards really stands in the spectrum of things that have an impact on the climate. I mean, we know, of course, that greenhouse gases are released into the atmosphere in gargantuan quantities through industrial sources, through the vast universe of automobiles and trucks and heating houses and industrial agriculture. How is carbon released or stored in people's yards? And if we were able to shift it, would that just be a drop in the bucket when we're thinking about trying to mitigate the climate crisis?
5: When we talk about the climate crisis, really, we're talking about a global scale. And a third of the carbon that is up in the atmosphere has come from us removing plants from this planet. And that has happened over the last 1,000 years. But that carbon is up there floating around. If we put the plants back, we can pull a lot of that carbon back out of the atmosphere. So let's say we put all the plants back, then we'd have a third less carbon in the atmosphere, and we'd be in much better shape. Are we going to put all the plants back? No, but we can move in that direction. There are huge efforts like the Trillion Tree campaign to put trees all over the planet. When you think of climate change, I think of what can the individual do to help? Is the individual going to solve the problem? No, but they can help. They can help. Lawn, it's the worst plant for sequestering carbon because the plant roots are very short. We mow it. Any carbon that's sequestered during the week, we mow it on Saturday and release all that carbon right back out to the atmosphere. We're mowing with gas-powered lawnmowers for the most part, and that's adding petroleum gases to the atmosphere. And we've got 44 million acres of it. It's not trivial. So reducing the area of lawn and putting the plants that are going to build their tissues out of carbon, keep that carbon out of the atmosphere, and then it pumps extra carbon into the ground through the root systems. Those are all positive things that will help climate change. So all you can do is make sure that your property is sequestering carbon. If everybody did that, we would be in much better shape than we are right now.
4: And that is Douglas Tallamy, professor of entomology, author of many books, including How Can I Help? Saving Nature with Your Yard. I'm Sasha Lilly, usually found on Against the Grain. 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Ultimately, though, what you are getting is the free flow of critical, unfettered information that you find here on KPFA. We're going to go back to more from this conversation with Douglas Tallamy. But again, kpfa.org, 1-800-439-5732. That's 1-800-HEY-KPFA. You also mentioned the effects of turf grass on water. And I wanted to ask you more broadly how landscaping and gardening affects flooding and water pollution.
5: Any impervious surface impacts flooding. Leaf litter, a layer of leaves on the ground, is a sponge and it soaks up a tremendous amount of water when it rains. Plants themselves, like a single tree, will soak up hundreds of gallons of water before it even hits the ground. So all of that helps reduce the threat of flooding. When we remove those plants, when we remove the leaf litter and we replace it with lawn, particularly in the summertime when the ground gets sunbaked, it's almost like your driveway. That water just runs right off very quickly. So lawn is very poor at managing the watershed, at encouraging infiltration to recharge the water table. Some of it happens, but when you think of the alternatives, we could do a whole lot better.
4: I'm speaking with entomologist Douglas Tallamy about his book, How Can I Help? Saving Nature with Your Yard. Well, so let me ask you specifically then, what is it about native plants? And I assume when you say put in plants instead of lawn, you're talking about native plants. What is it about native plants that help ecological systems in a way that a lot of ornamental plants that come from elsewhere do not?
5: Native plants are much better at supplying energy for that food web I was talking about. Remember what plants are doing. They're capturing energy from the sun, and through photosynthesis, they're converting it into the food that supports all the animals on the planet. Simple sugars and carbohydrates. The energy from the sun is now tied up in the carbon bonds of those carbohydrates and sugars. Well, again, that is the food that supports the animal life on the planet, with some very minor exceptions. If you don't get that food from the plant to the animals, then you don't have any animals. And if you don't have animals, again, you don't have a functional ecosystem. So this is where native plants come in, because they have co-evolved with the animals that need that food. Our native animals are much better at eating the native plants that they have spent the last zillion years with than they are at getting energy from non-native plants that they've never encountered before. All plants try to protect the energy they've captured from the sun in a number of ways, but the most important way is through chemical defenses. They load their leaves with nasty-tasting chemicals. They're called secondary metabolic compounds, and they make most plants taste bad. They're untasty to most of the things that want to eat them. The most important group in terms of transferring energy from plants to other animals are insects, and not just any insect. It is caterpillars that are transferring more energy from plants to other animals than any other type of plant eater. So we can generalize and say you want to choose plants that are making a lot of caterpillars, which is exactly the opposite from what most gardeners have been trying to do for the last forever. Well, we want those caterpillars because, again, that is what other animals are eating. Birds needing thousands of caterpillars to make one nest of bird. We always use the chickadee as an example. Carolina chickadees need 6,000 to 9,000 caterpillars to get one clutch to the point where they leave the nest. And after they leave the nest, the parents continue to feed them caterpillars another 21 days. So tens of thousands of caterpillars required to make a bird that's a third of an ounce. And you want communities of birds. You want all kinds of species, and you don't want just one pair of them. So you're talking about plants that make a lot of caterpillars. Which plants are those? It's the native plants, but not all native plants. Some are much better at it than others. And we call those keystone species. In most areas of the country, oaks are the number one keystone species in terms of making caterpillars. There's over 1,000 species of caterpillars that use oaks nationwide. And there's no other plant genus that comes close to that. So this, it helps to make it simple. If you're a homeowner and you want to help the food web the most, if you want the most breeding birds, all you have to do is plant an oak. So it makes it simple.
4: Of course, some people don't have the space for an oak tree. For them, are there other native plants or flowers that may not have the same impact as a massive oak tree, but that are disproportionately effective in providing that food for the ecosystems?
5: Yes, there are. So in terms of perennial plants, goldenrods are way up at the top. In the mid-Atlantic states where I live, they support 110 species of caterpillars. Native sunflowers, well, all the sunflowers are native, but perennial sunflowers are very high on the list. Asters, particularly fall asters, are very important. Those three plant genera are also very important for specialist bees, the bees that can only reproduce on the pollen of particular plants. So in most areas of the country, if you have asters and goldenrods and sunflowers, there are about 40 species of bees that could breed in your property that won't be able to if you don't have those plants. So you really can choose plants that are very powerful in terms of supporting biodiversity. The non-native plants, the ornamental ones we bring in from Asia or Europe or South America, it's not that they're bad plants. Our insects are not able to use them. That's a generality, but it's largely true. If I look at the number of caterpillars in an area that has been invaded by escapees from our garden, we call them invasive species, there's about a 96% reduction in the biomass of caterpillars produced there. So it's a real hit on the ecosystem when we don't use those native plants.
4: And thinking about the transition away from these ornamental non-native plants toward native plants, of course, the plant industry is driven by commercial imperatives, and now there are all sorts of breeding of cultivars of things like echinacea, you know, the coneflower, which is a native species. But now you can buy them in a wide array of different colors and even different shapes. Are these cultivars still valuable to insects in the way that the original echinacea is?
5: They're choosing a genetic variant of the straight species. And whether or not that genetic variant is as effective as the straight species depends on what the change actually was. Sometimes they are as effective. Sometimes they're not as effective at all. So it's very difficult to look at a plant and say, oh, this is going to be good for wildlife or not. So, for example, the reason we have actually hundreds of echinacea cultivars is because we're thinking of them as decorations. We're not thinking about their ecological value. The straight species performs really well. But there are examples. Phlox paniculata genna, for example, was a natural variant found in the mountains of Tennessee. It was brought in and given a cultivar name. It has twice the number of flowers as the straight species. And guess what? It supports twice the number of pollinators. So now it was a natural variant created by nature, but it's a cultivar. So is it as good? Yes, it is. So what people are doing, particularly Mount Cuba Center in Hokesson, Delaware, it's a converted DuPont estate that focuses on native plants. They have been doing trial gardens with cultivars compared to the straight species in terms of their impact on pollinators. They've been doing it for several years now, and they have all of their results listed on their website. So if you're interested in how a particular cultivar actually performs compared to the straight species, that's the place I would start. Most of them haven't been tested yet, though, so you can do your own tests. Get the cultivar, get the straight species, too, if you can, and compare Who's using it? How does it compare? And then you can answer that question yourself.
4: Given that we are living in a warming world and seasons have become hotter and of course more variable as well, what about plants that are native to areas south of us but, you know, until recently couldn't be grown where we are? Are those beneficial now? How should we think of those?
5: Yeah, that's called assisted migration. It's a controversial subject. I'm not a fan for two reasons. First of all, you said it. Climate change is it's not a gradual warming of the planet. It is on average, but what's really happening is increased climate variability. And one of the features of that variability is a really wobbly jet stream, particularly in the wintertime. It used to be fairly well behaved, and above the jet stream, it was

0: It's not just about whether the plant can grow. It's whether the plant can grow and contribute to the local ecosystem. So moving them hundreds of miles away from that the plants and animals that depend on them means you're moving them away the ability to interact with this new community is going to be really limited.
1: And that is Douglas Tallamy. He is a professor of entomology and wildlife ecology at the University of Delaware. He has many books. His latest is How Can I Help? Saving Nature with Your Yard, which we're featuring for a pledge of $16 a month or $160 or more in one go at kpfa.org, 1-800-439-5732. That's 1-800-HEY-KPFA. It is a book in which he answers many of the questions that he's gotten over the years about what he's proposing, a way of people incrementally, for sure, but doing something to try and restore habitats around them. And what if people do so in a way where they get their neighbors involved? You're actually creating passageways for migrating animals. You're creating a haven for insects. You're creating a space where different trees in different people's yards might pollinate each other as a small but in its own way significant way of trying to push back against the rampant destruction of habitats, which has led to this crisis extinction, which we see in some spectacular ways, but don't always see in the non-spectacular but very consequential ways, like the disappearance of so many caterpillars, who are the essential energy sources for so much else in the web of food for the natural world. KPFA.org, 1-800-439-5732. That's 1-800-HEY-KPFA. I'm Sasha Lilly. I'm usually found on Against the Grain, here to raise much-needed funds for KPFA. This radio station operates on very little. Little goes a very long way here. But it is an expensive proposition to keep a radio station going and to keep this transmitter beaming out. You know, by a fluke of history, we have a transmitter that transmits to a third of California. We have resources are really just, as I say, the result of a fluke of history when FM radio was marginal. We have these assets that the media on the left could never get again. We could certainly never get something like this in our time. And yet it does need to be sustained. It does need to be supported and funded. And I'm asking you to do what you can right now. We will go to more from this interview with Douglas Tallamy, but I would love to get several people to show their support right now, to go to your phone, go to your computer, go to kpfa.org, 1-800-439-5732. That's 1-800-HEY-KPFA. 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Only you know what is feasible for you, but I'm asking you to give as generously as you are able right now. kpfa.org, 1-800-439-5732. One of the things that I find so striking is as these ecological crises around us get worse, the amount of coverage in the media becomes less and less. Counterintuitively, the coverage by the media has actually fallen off. And that includes in the, you know, so-called, not just sort of the tabloid cable news, but the more highbrow liberal media nonetheless has scaled back their environmental coverage. That is not the case here at KPFA. We bring you robust coverage of the climate crisis and the other ecological crises intertwined with it, as well as so much more. And I'm asking you to support us right now. I do want to go back to more from this interview, but I would love to see your support right now. If you can step forward and say, yes, I believe in this radio station. I am going to do what I can to show my support for it.

0: 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We thank you for that call. Will you join the person on the line right now? I did say that I would go back to more from this interview once we had people calling. And I guess I'm taking a bit of a leap of faith that other people would join the person on the line right now at KPFA.org or 1-800-439-5732. That's 1-800-HEY-KPFA. 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Here's more from my conversation with Douglas Tallamy about his book, How Can I Help Saving Nature with Your Yard? So if space is limited, bearing in mind what you've just said about focusing on native plants that are native to the region you're in, not native to a place far away from you. Is it better to plant a lot of one or two of what you call the keystone species you had mentioned, goldenrod and aster, or does it make more sense to aim for more variety?
1: Yeah, it's another really good question. We all know that diversity's good. The more species, the more diverse your ecosystem is, again, the more stable and the more repetition in jobs that you have. We call it redundancy. So if one disappears, the job will still get done by another species. The problem is most people's properties are not big enough. You certainly can't house all the species that might be there. So how do you pick and choose? If you want to help the monarch butterfly, for example, planting one milkweed is not going to do it. A monarch will find it and will lay an egg on it, maybe two eggs. The eggs will hatch and the larvae will eat all the leaves and they won't have enough to complete their development. And then people get upset, oh, it just killed my milkweed, when it didn't really. It'll come up from the roots. But what you really need is a milkweed patch. That takes more space, but you're meeting the needs of the monarch and the other things that depend on milkweed really well. If you're trying to help pollinators, one or two flowering plants of what they're looking for makes it difficult for them because then they've got to fly away and find flowering plants someplace else. So using a lot of energy to get the pollen and nectar that they're after. So having a big patch of particular species, massing, is really helpful to the pollinators. They don't have to move far at all to get to the next flower, and they can meet their energy needs much more easily. But that does reduce the total diversity that you can squeeze into your yard. And this, again, is when I recommend looking at the entire neighborhood in terms of meeting ecological needs instead of just your little patch of that neighborhood. Because your neighborhood is within the foraging range of most of the insects that are out there, the bees and the moths that are laying the eggs for the caterpillars and so on. And it is much easier to get a diversity of plants into a bigger space like a neighborhood than it is a single yard. So again, you have to decide, what am I trying to manage for? You've become a conservation biologist now. You're managing your landscape for particular goals, and then you choose the plants that are appropriate for those goals.
0: I'm speaking with Douglas Tallamy, author of How Can I Help? Saving Nature with Your Yard. He's professor in the Department of Entomology and Wildlife Ecology at the University of Delaware. I'm Sasha Lilly. So one of the things that you write about in How Can I Help? Is coppicing. And I wonder if you could tell our listeners what it is, because I was thinking about how do urban dwellers without much garden try and fit in things like an oak tree, which you say has enormous impact on the vast web of life in that area.
1: When you chop off a tree, when it's 3 or 4 inches in diameter, depends on the species of the tree, but let's use the oak example. You cut it off pretty much at the base, and it will come up as a shrub. I mean, a number of sprouts will come off that stump. You've created a copse, and it's called coppicing. So you can do that forever. Your oak will look like a shrub. It'll be very dense. It'll never produce acorns, but it will produce a lot of foliage that would be helpful for that food web. And it allows you to get a tree that normally would be too large for your yard into a smaller space.
0: How does planting trees in groups increase their beneficial ecological effect, obviously beyond just that now there are more of them?
1: Right, a couple ways. First of all, one of the reasons people don't like to plant a big tree in the yard is they say it's going to fall over on my house. And a single tree is more likely to do that than if it's grouped in two or three. We call it a little oak grove or a cherry grove. They can be mixed species, but you plant them close enough together that their roots can intertwine and form a matrix of support underground. And it's much more difficult for storms to blow them over than single trees that can't lock their roots in with anything else. You're also creating a bigger target for the species that use those plants. It's easier for them to find. And that depends on where you live. But if you're in the center of a city and it's a long way from your oak to another one, the things that use that oak have to cross that distance. So you want to give them the biggest target that you can. Those are two reasons that you might want to consider more than one individual. And actually, if we're talking about oaks, they are wind pollinated and they're not going to pollinate themselves. So they need another individual the female flowers on one oak tree will receive the pollen from another oak, but not from themselves. So you need another one if you're ever going to make acorns.
0: So if you plant one, you might look in your neighborhood to see if there's others not too far away?
1: Right, of the same species, not just any oak. We have 91 species of oaks in this country. That's why I say that. You've got to choose the right species.
0: In the autumn, many gardeners clean up their yards. They rake the leaves. They cut down their browning perennials for the winter. Is this a mistake?
1: Ecologically, yes, it's a mistake. The plants they're cutting back made seeds, presumably. So your black-eyed Susans, your goldenrods, those things make seeds if they bloom properly. And those are the seeds that our overwintering birds eat all winter long. Mostly sparrows, juncos, things that do not go to our feeder. The goldfinches, they're hanging on those plants, eating those seeds all winter long. If you cut them back in October, you've removed that seed source for any local birds. So that's one reason to delay. Now, I understand, you know, they look like dead plants, and it looks like you're not meeting that cultural norm by keeping your property neat. But if you can hold off until early spring, maybe March, depending on where you live, in terms of removing the seed heads, the birds will thank you for that. Then when you cut them back, don't cut them back to the ground. Cut them back maybe 12, 15 inches off the ground, because those dead stems are where many of the native bees are going to build their nests the following summer. And they depend on those. So if you cut them back a foot off the ground, the new growth will grow up past those very quickly, and you won't even see the dead stalks. But if you're trying to help native bees, and all of our native bees need that help, then you want to leave that material as well.
0: Is there any value to cutting things down but leaving it around the plant, or does that not serve the same purpose?
1: It serves as mulch, which is good. But if you're trying to make nesting sites for bees, laying it on the ground means they get water soaked, and they won't be any good for that. The seeds, not sure. That could be okay, because the birds are good at foraging for seeds on the ground. A lot of people are cutting things back and standing them up, maybe tying them the way you would tie corn stalks at Halloween, and standing them up in the back. I don't know that anybody's ever studied how well that works, but it sounds good to me. Like that could be a viable alternative. Throwing them out is the worst option.
0: How long does it take for insects to find new native plants, especially if you know, you put them in a yard and there are not a lot of native plants around you.
1: Yeah, that's a crucial piece of information. How far do those insects have to travel to find your new native plant? In general, insects move around a lot. They find them very quickly. And most yards are not so far removed from sources of insects that they can't be colonized pretty quickly. I know when we put the plants on our yard was mowed for hay when we moved in. So we were really starting from scratch. We had colonization right away. Now, there were specific things we were targeting, like the zebra swallowtail is a specialist on pawpaws. And the nearest pawpaw population to us was about 26 miles away. That's a good flight for the zebra swallowtail. But we did plant pawpaws. It took 9 years, but they finally did find them. And now we have zebra swallowtail populations. So sometimes you have to be patient, but typically they will find them.
0: I'd like to ask you about light pollution. There's growing awareness of the impact of light, especially in cities at night, on human health. Why is artificial light a danger for insects and other creatures?
1: Well, insects are attracted, most insects, I have to start to be specific here, are attracted to lights in the UV range because that is largely the wavelength that is coming from the moon. So nocturnal insects that are flying around orient towards the moon, and if there are point sources of light coming from humans, they will fly towards them and they don't leave. So they'll either fly around and until they exhaust themselves or they sit on the wall and the birds eat them in the morning, but they're not doing what they're supposed to be doing in terms of their life cycle. So it's a huge hit on things like the moths that are laying the eggs that create the caterpillars that run the food web. It's also a real impact on some of the insects that people love, like fireflies. There's an interesting study by Avalon Owens and Sarah Lewis recently that showed when you have lighting outdoors, the male fireflies, they'll flash, but the female fireflies won't answer them. So it disrupts the mating system completely. Now, the recommendation is that you should move from white lights to yellow lights, amber lights. And that does reduce insect mortality at lights a lot. But it doesn't impact the problem with fireflies because the female still won't answer the male. And so if you really want to help your fireflies, no lighting is the answer. You can achieve that and still not worry about security systems by having a motion sensor, so it only turns on when there's movement in your yard. But if you really want to help the fireflies, that's what you need to do.
0: What can we do to encourage the native bee population? And is it a mistake? I know various people who've decided to keep honeybees as a way of cultivating pollinators, but since they're not a native, does that cause any problems?
2: Yeah, this is a tough one. You know, people are trying to do the right thing. They love their bee hobby. And of course, honeybees are important pollinators of a number of our crops, which are all non-native too. But if you're raising bees for fun or honey, you know, as a hobby, you're subsidizing a colony of thousands and thousands of bees. And those bees go out into the countryside looking for pollen and nectar. And in a typical countryside these days, we don't have nearly the amount of pollen and nectar we used to have because for other reasons, you know, all that lawn and everything else, we've gotten rid of so many of our flowering plants. So those 4,000 species of native plants, I mean native bees, that did just about all the pollination in the entire continent before we brought honeybees over, are at a disadvantage. They have to compete with those honeybees, and there's more and more evidence that it's one of the factors contributing to native bee decline. So, you know, it's unfortunate because so many people like keeping bees, but just be aware there is a cost to our native bee populations when you do that.
0: You've been describing what you've been proposing, a different way of creating ecosystems in the yards we perhaps own or the pots on our apartment window ledges or people have farms. How does this model work in highly asphalted urban areas? Are pots of plants enough to make a difference?
2: Yes, they're enough to make a difference. You know, our migrating birds move right through cities. So if you have room for a tree, they are going to forage for caterpillars on that tree. The monarchs fly right through our cities. The native bees, there's a surprising number of native bees that are existing in our cities, and they're all looking for forage, for pollen and nectar. So I picture an apartment building with everybody's got a balcony. If you had container plants there, if that apartment building is really just a giant rock outcrop, as you see in nature, but there's little bits of plants growing throughout that rock outcrop, that's what it would be. And the wildlife in the cities would use those plants. Monarchs are extremely mobile. They will find them even if it's on the roof or five stories up. Our native bees are extremely mobile.
0: Well, tell us more about the oaks, just as an example of the way a keystone species works, how an oak tree would help, and in fact, how more than one oak tree, because what you're saying is it's really not enough just to say, well, I'm going to stick a milkweed in here and maybe put a couple other native species, that there actually has to be some kind of grouping of species to make really a difference.
2: Right. Let's think about what each property needs to accomplish ecologically if we're going to reach a sustainable relationship with Mother Nature, with the nature that supports us. Every landscape has to support pollinators. We talk about because they pollinate a third of our crops. It's really about a 12th of our crops. I don't like the crop argument because I hear people say, I don't live next to a farm, so I don't need any pollinators. Believe me, pollinators are more than about human agriculture. They're pollinating 80% of all plants and 90% of all flowering plants. So every single landscape that's out there needs to support pollinators. Every landscape has to manage the watershed in which it lies. Every landscape has to sequester carbon, capture carbon, pull that carbon dioxide out of the atmosphere, build plant tissues out of that carbon, and then pump the extra carbon into the soil for long-term storage. And finally, every landscape has to support the food web that supports all the animals around us. So you asked about oaks. Oaks do that better than all other plants combined. They're supporting, in the mid-Atlantic states where I live, they support 557 species of caterpillars. And if you compare that to a tulip tree, for example, it's another good native plant. It only supports 21 species. So there's huge differences among our native plants. That's why we focus on those keystones, those really important ones. Oaks are big trees. They're sequestering a lot of carbon. They've got huge root systems, so they're stabilizing the watershed. Oaks are wind pollinated, but pollinators use the pollen from oak catkins, even though they're not actually pollinating the oaks. So it actually supplies pollen for pollinators. But their biggest contribution, in my view, is their role in supporting the food web. They're making, they're supporting lots and lots of species, but they're also making hundreds of them. So when that chickadee is looking for all those caterpillars in your yard, it's going to go to the oak first. Birders know if you're looking for warblers during migration, they're in the oak tree because that's where those caterpillars are. So it's outside, its contributions to local biodiversity are outsized compared to many other native plants.
0: Now, of course, some people might say, well, I don't have a very big yard. I don't know if I can fit an oak in. And in fact, you make the argument that we would do better to plant more than just one. Perhaps you could spell that out, why quantity actually makes a difference here, and then what you would recommend for those who have limited space.
2: Well, keep in mind, you're not the only person doing this. So you might have a tiny property, but you're connected to another tiny property. It's connected to another tiny property. The object is to change the culture of landscaping so that everybody's contributing. If you only have room for one tree, I understand that, but your neighbor has room for one tree too, and you can build a population of productive trees in an entire neighborhood without too much trouble. If you really have a very small property, there are actually dwarf oaks. Dwarf chinkapin oak, Quercus prinoides is a good example, makes acorns when it's 5 feet tall. And if you live in an apartment, you can use container gardening. Doesn't have to be an oak tree. That's just the best. But there are all kinds of native plants that do well in containers that would help pollinators, help those migrating monarchs. Everybody can contribute.
0: Douglas Tallamy, he's a professor at the University of Delaware, where his work focuses on the ways insects live off of plants and that how that determines whether that provides food for diverse animal communities, for the ecosystem as a whole. Among his many books are Bringing Nature Home and Nature's Best Hope. And in this hour, we are featuring his book, How Can I Help? Saving Nature with Your Yard, which is a collection of 500 questions, or the answers to 500 questions that he has gotten about his proposal. He's the co-founder of Homegrown National Park. So this notion that if people all across the United States with their whatever their capacities are, their yard, their garden, their roof, you know, deck, their flower pots in their windows, if they create spaces for biodiversity, particularly by putting in particular native plants, keystone species of native plants that disproportionately provide food for the food web, especially provide food for caterpillars, then in a sort of patchwork way, this can create not just sort of restore habitat, but create passageways for migrating animals through, you know, obviously what is incremental, but connected up could have a significant impact. That is what he argues. And in How Can I Help, he fields multiple questions that he gets in lectures and from the public about some of the nitty-gritty of how does one do this, and covering things like eradicating invasive species, or what to do with lawn, or how to deal with these questions of light, which can be deadly for insects, and a myriad series of questions are answered in that book. So we are featuring it, as I say, for a pledge of $160 in one go, or $60 or more a month as a sustainer. I'm Sasha Lilly. I am here to raise as much money as I possibly can in this hour. I want to encourage you to, if you're not already, become a sustainer. And I should say the way to do so is to go to kpfa.org or call 1-800-439-5732. Easy to remember as Hey KPFA. A sustainer is someone who signs up to give us basically money on the installment plan as an ongoing, sustained support for KPFA. It provides a steady stream of income coming our way, makes us less dependent on fund drives. So if that interests you, I really encourage you to consider doing it. If you're sustained already, you might consider upping your monthly donation. Think about what KPFA means to you and pledge accordingly. To that end, I wanted to let you know that a listener in Moss Beach has contacted us with a challenge which is delimited by the end of this hour. Robert in Moss Beach has put up, has told us he will match your donation dollar for dollar up to $500 conditionally. And as I say, the condition is that we're able to make it before the hour is up, which is 10 minutes from now. So it is a fantastic time to call and pledge because your dollars are doubled. What you, in fact, will be giving us is more than what you take out of your pocket. And it is a terrific way to support KPFA, but it is a conditional and therefore somewhat precarious project. We either have to make the full $500 or offer the money back to Robert. I am not appealing to you to pledge for the entire thing. I'm asking you to do what you can collectively. If we come together collectively, we certainly can achieve this, making this match of $500. But if we're not able to do so, then sadly, $500 is no longer available to us. So I'm asking you to do what you can right now. kpfa.org, 1-800-439-5732. That's 1-800-HEY-KPFA. In this hour, we've been featuring How Can I Help? Saving Nature with Your Yard. There are many thank you gifts, though, on offer. If you go to kpfa.org, you can see the different thank you gifts, but I think you realize that ultimately what you are getting is KPFA itself, is this source of unfettered critical information that is so different than so much of what you get in the broadcast media and beyond. If that is something that is important to you, I'm asking you to do what you can right now. We now have $400 to raise in the match. We have to raise an additional $400 to reach this $500 goal. 1-800-439-5732. That's 1-800-HEY-KPFA, kpfa.org. Will you step forward? Will you join your fellow listeners to support the work that we do here? One of the things that I appreciate in this whole discussion is, and I would say, I would generalize to KPFA as a whole, is that unlike in so many narratives that we get in the media and beyond it, nature is not something away from us, you know, something in a park, something in a reserve, but it is all around us. And therefore, we need to be thinking about ourselves as part of an ecosystem. And one of the things I really appreciate about KPFA is that it connects the dots between different issues. You know, there are many causes out there that are certainly worthy that you can give your money to. But KPFA goes beyond the single issues and shows how these various issues are actually connected to each other. It kind of brings to light the systems underpinning our society. And I think that is tremendously valuable. It's a way of understanding the world that is not fragmented, but is holistic. And, you know, and part of the benefit of exactly that, the fact that KPFA allows us to see the world in its complexity and interconnection, to see economic systems in their complexity and interconnection, and politics, you know, power and money, and how they intersect, war and the climate crisis, how they intersect, is not only does it make allow us to understand the world that we inhabit, but it also allows us to think about how to organize to change society. I think it's vitally important. So, and to David in Saratoga, who writes, I don't normally listen during this time of day, but I'm glad I caught today's guest and program. Sasha et al. Were excellent. Thank you so much, David. Thank you for your support. Will you join these listeners? Because we are getting closer to making this match, but we are not there yet. KPFA.org, 1-800-439-5732. That's 1-800-HEY-KPFA. I think we deserve a place where we can think deeply and differently about the world. And you know, there's so much we can see that is terrible and in need of rectification. But if all the media is just based on the outrages of the time, of the day, the 24-hour news cycle, you know, not only does it sort of obscure our vision of the world itself, but it also doesn't allow us a place to think, how can we change things? And what are the positive things that we can build on? I would say that KPFA is so valuable for that. And if you agree that having this space open is important, then I'm asking you to pledge right now. 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KPFA.org, 1-800-439-5732. That's 1-800-HEY-KPFA. As I said, many, many thank you gifts, but obviously, ultimately, it is about KPFA. And I would say throughout its entire history, over three quarters of a century, KPFA has been incredibly valuable, but never so much as today, during these difficult and dark times. And if you think that the mission this radio station was based on is as important today as it was in the depths of the Cold War when this radio station was started, to have a source of information that's not beholden to corporate commercial interests, then I'm asking you right now in the less than 3 minutes that we have before the hour is up to pledge what you can. You know what that is? That might be $50. That might be $500. Whatever you can afford, I'm asking you to do it because your dollars are doubled. Your money goes so far here, I would hate for us to have to offer this money back to Robert. So I'm appealing to you to please step up and do what you can right now. KPFA.org, 1-800-439-5732. That's 1-800-HEY-KPFA. Thank you for that person on the line. We are getting close to the match. I think we need at least one more person along with them. 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KPFA.org, 1-800-439-5732. That's 1-800-HEY-KPFA. KPFA is not owned by the billionaire class. KPFA is not owned by the media corporations that have an incredible power, tiny concentration of ownership of media in the hands of a few, and now there are these sort of dynastic families who own the media, so much of the media in the United States. KPFA is different. That difference is palpable. You just turn on the radio and you can see why media needs to be non-commercial, why it should be non-commercial. Genuinely non-commercial. I don't mean non-commercial with underwriting. That the profit motive distorts the information that you get. The coziness to power distorts the information that you get in the media. And the necessity of an institution like KPFA that was founded over 75 years ago by people who recognized the importance of keeping media independent, and by an amazing history, generation upon generation of listeners have stood up for this station. Will you do so right now? I'm running out of time. We need a second caller to make this match. We are so close. Will you be the person who puts us over the top? KPFA.org, 1-800-439-5732, 1-800-HEY-KPFA. The stakes are so high for us, hour upon hour, because that is how listener-sponsored radio stays alive. Raising this money collectively, hour upon hour, we have to be able to make these goals. So $500, that is what's on the line right now. Will you be the person to put us over the top right now? KPFA.org. We are so close. I'm appealing to you to pledge. 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

0: Hello and welcome to Background Briefing, available 24/7 at backgroundbriefing.org. I'm Ian Masters, and today we'll examine a number of stories and issues in the news. We'll begin with Trump's taxpayer-funded commercials asking the American people to love him, at the same time warning us of the communist menace about to take over the country. We will go to the heart of the communist menace with Alexander Salmon, a politics writer at Slate, who has previously written for Mother Jones, The New Republic, and The American Prospect. We'll discuss his latest article at Slate. They're the greatest political villains in America. Trump can't stop talking about them. I went to their shadowy lair, which is about his meeting with the co-chair of the Communist Party of the USA. Alexander reveals how this tiny organization, whose peak membership comprised mostly undercover FBI agents, is benefiting from wise capitalist investments, which have made the party the landlord to venture capitalists. Then we'll explore how Trump has cowered most of the press away from investigating his ties to Putin, which are so blatant that the right-wing Wall Street Journal editorial board just castigated him for inviting the wanted war criminal Putin to the G20 at Trump's Florida golf resort in December. Joining us is David Korn, a veteran Washington, D.C. journalist who has written or co-written 5 New York Times bestsellers, including the number one bestseller, Russian Roulette, The Inside Story of Putin's War on America, and The Election of Donald Trump, Hubris, The Inside Story of Spin, Scandal, and the Selling of the Iraq War, and most recently, American Psychosis, a historical investigation of how the Republican Party went crazy. He is the Washington, D.C. bureau chief of Mother Jones, and we will discuss his new book just out, How Russia Won, Donald Trump, Vladimir Putin, and the Fight for America. And joining us now is Alexander Salmon, a politics writer at Slate, who has previously written for Mother Jones, The New Republic, and The American Prospect. His latest article at Slate is, They're the greatest political villains in America. Trump can't stop talking about them. I went into their shadowy lair. Welcome to Background Briefing, Alexander Salmon.
1: Hey, thanks for having me.
0: So you looked at the greatest threat to American democracy face to face, and now the latest example of Trump's warning about the specter of communism comes in a TV ad which promotes Trump. It's on the taxpayer dime. It's to the refrain of a song saying, love me, love me, and Trump rails against the communist takeover and the communists. So tell us about your meeting with the head of the Communist Party of the USA.
1: Well, yeah, it's an interesting pivot, right, in rhetoric, because obviously we've heard Trump inveigh against the DSA and the socialists. And for a long time, he was most concerned about the anarchists, right? And Antifa was the big boogeyman. So this summer, he pivoted to the communists as the great American threat, the greatest threat facing this country, perhaps ever, which is, you know, a notable change, at least to my ears. And yeah, you know, I obviously was curious, what's going on with the communists that they have climbed the ranks so quickly. So, you know, of course, as it turns out, there is indeed a communist party in the USA. It endures and happens to be headquartered right here in New York City. So I ventured all the way to the Chelsea neighborhood of Manhattan and, went to CPUSA HQ and spoke with the leadership, face-to-face.
0: And just as recently as the 4th of July, Trump, on the 250th anniversary of the founding of the United States of America, Trump warned of the grave imposing adversary, quote, communism is a mortal threat to American liberty. It is the greatest threat to our country, including World War I, World War II, Pearl Harbor, and even 9/11. So that was his 4th of July warning. So you show up then at this building, 235 West 23rd Street, right? That's across the street from the Chelsea Hotel, is it not?
1: That's right, yeah.
0: So tell us what happened when you get out of the elevator at the 7th floor.
1: Right. So, yeah, you know, obviously excited to see threat up close, right? That's a huge, I mean, those are some big wars we're talking about. So quite a menace I was ready to encounter. And yeah, you know, it was interesting to me because obviously the Communist Party USA is a very, very small shadow of what it once was. And it never was very big, right? It was certainly politically controversial, but never a major force in American politics, despite all the Red Scare and all else. But yeah, you know, I went up there. I met with Joe Sims, who's the co-chair of CPUSA, and Brooklyn Crawford, who is the office assistant and member of the national committee. And I sat down and asked them what the political program was, you know, what the path to revolution looks like now. And, you know, there were some suggestions. I think that they were, you know, quite modest. I mean, you know, for a revolutionary party, much of what it boiled down to was like, we're hoping to help Democrats get elected. And like, we would love to run some candidates in the future. And, you know, ultimately I came away feeling like the building itself is probably a bigger story than the party inside of it.
0: Well, let's talk about how Gus Hall, former head of the Communist Party of the USA, made a very smart investment back in the 1970s.
1: It's sort of incredible. I mean, you know, when I found this out, I thought it was sort of an unbelievable tale of charm and irony. Gus Hall, who was the very long-standing chair of the CPUSA, took over that role in the late 50s and held it, you know, clear through to his death in 2000. You know, did he lack a little bit of savvy when it came to political organizing? It sure seems like it, right? The CPUSA saw its membership diminish pretty gravely over that period. There weren't really any major wins really to speak of. I mean, they were involved a little bit with civil rights stuff, but the one thing he proved to be quite capable at was investing. And despite being, you know, a child of true working class heritage and of miners and, you know, like real old fashioned working class stock, he had sort of a nose for financial accounting and allocation, and ended up buying, you know, making numerous investments, including the entire building at 235 West 23rd Street. So in the 70s, he put out money. I mean, the way that they came into this money is also a very funny story, which we can talk about. But, you know, ended up buying this building, and, you know, for a pretty nice little price. And so the CPUSA is now the owner of a office building in one of the most sought after neighborhoods in all of Manhattan, one of the priciest zip codes in the world. And that building is now valued at something like $10 million. And so, you know, when he was in charge, Gus Hall said, you know, no landlord will rent to a communist, right? So you might as well, we have to buy. And so he bought his own house in Yonkers, and he bought this building, and he was behind some investment decisions that proved to be very canny and are probably the reason that there is a Communist Party USA at all today.
0: Right. And he's got tenants in the building, including venture capitalists, right?
1: Yeah. So, you know, when I was in the lobby, I was very curious to see who was taking up the other floors there. You know, the CPUSA at its current stature doesn't need 8 floors of office space. You know, each floor has something like 7,000 square feet. And the CPUSA has a skeleton membership at this point and skeleton leadership. And so they, you know, in 2001, there's this amazing document that they put out where they're like, you know, Gus Hall has just died. And they're like, what should we do with this building? And they, at that point, occupied the entire building, which was falling into disrepair and was going to, you know, require some capital investment to upgrade. And they were like, well, it's a great asset, but, you know, can we really afford to take all 8 floors like we're doing? We should either sell it or we should rent it out. And, you know, this document I found so charming. They were like, you know, it's an amazing asset, and it would probably serve us best to get with the times and rent it out. And so the party is consolidated to one floor on the 7th floor, and the rest of the building is rented out at, you know, basically commercial market rate to various commercial tenants. And they have, right, they have a private equity firm, and they have an AI sort of adjacent entity. And, you know, I reached out to all the renters there, and, you know, at least one of them was like, I didn't even know the Communist Party. I didn't know they owned this building. I didn't know they still existed. So you die a hero, right? Or live long enough to see yourself become a corporate landlord.
0: Right. Well, Alexander Semin, I thank you very much for joining us here today.
1: Yeah, thanks for having me.
0: And again, I've been speaking with Alexander Semin, who's a politics writer at Slate, who has previously written for Mother Jones, The New Republic, and The American Prospect. And his latest article at Slate is, "They're the Greatest Political Villains in America. Trump Can't Stop Talking About Them. I Went Into Their Shadowy Lair." And joining us now, David Korn, veteran Washington, D.C. journalist who has written or co-written 5 New York Times bestsellers, including the number one bestseller, Russian Roulette, The Inside Story of Putin's War on America and the Election of Donald Trump, Hubris, The Inside Story of Spin Scandal and the Selling of the Iraq War, and most recently, American Psychosis, A Historical Investigation of How the Republican Party Went Crazy. He's the Washington, D.C. bureau chief of Mother Jones magazine, and his new book just out is How Russia Won, Donald Trump, Vladimir Putin, and the Fight for America. Welcome to Background Briefing, David Korn.
2: Good to be with you, Ian.
0: Well, thanks for joining us. And the normally very pro-Republican Wall Street Journal, owned by Rupert Murdoch, just recently absolutely excoriated Trump for offering or inviting Russian President Vladimir Putin to attend the G20 summit that will be hosted at the Trump National Doral Club in Miami in December. The Wall Street Journal editorial board said the move was morally offensive, and it said that Putin's attendance would amount to a photo op to show Russians that he is no longer a pariah on the world stage and a global rehabilitation gift, even as the Russian public grows tired of the war. And it warned that the invitation would lead Putin to believe he could get away with targeting an attack on a NATO country, which is something that NATO and American intelligence is alarmed about. So you've really looked into the history here, David, and it's been one of the least reported stories ever since the Mueller report. It's been buried for mysterious reasons. I don't know why the press doesn't follow this story, and I congratulate you for doing this. So what is it? Why does this man defer to Putin? Why is Trump's allied with China and Russia and against Canada and Ukraine? It doesn't make any sense.
2: It doesn't, Ian. Let me first start by saying what I try to do in my book. I'm trying to reclaim the Trump-Russia narrative that has been smothered in the media, and to give Trump credit, by his continuous braying that it's all a hoax, a witch hunt, and Russia, Russia, Russia, anytime it comes out. My book sort of picks up at 2016, and it shows that for the last 10 years, Vladimir Putin has mounted a shadow war against the United States using influence and disinformation operations, often targeting our elections and usually to benefit Donald Trump. And this is part of his larger strategic plan to restore the Soviet/Russian empire. And that's what the war in Ukraine is partly about. And the biggest counterforce to that would thwart these imperial ambitions he has is the West. It's NATO, it's Western liberal democracies that up until Trump were vigorously led by the United States. So about 12, 13 years ago, maybe a little longer, he and his generals, realizing they don't have military superiority over the West, over Europe and the United States, they have nuclear weapons, but they're not much, you can't be used that often. They came up with another plan, and that was to try to undermine and weaken and diminish the West from the inside by using cyber operations and information operations, and including now that they're moving to sabotage operations in Europe, to exacerbate political discord and conflict within Western liberal democracies, to support politicians and political parties that are adding to the division, not trying to bridge it. And a big part of that became supporting Donald Trump. And in 2016 and in 2020 and in 2024, they mounted intelligence operations all to influence American voters to benefit Donald Trump, to vote, either not vote for Democrats or vote for Trump. And we can get to this. It's even happening today as we speak. Russian disinformation operations have started again in the last 2 weeks, targeting Democratic candidates in the midterms, obviously to help Donald Trump. So throughout all this, throughout these 10 years that of intelligence, intrigue, and there's a lot of spy stories in my book, Donald Trump has been claiming that none of this is happening. We used to talk about collusion. We should talk about complicity. He's been complicit in this foreign adversary's attack on the United States by echoing Putin's denials and by basically helping him mount a cover-up. So Trump has been somewhat aiding and abetting this Russian attack on the United States that I lay out in quite a lot of detail in the book, How Russia Won. Now, this sort of was a long-winded way of me getting around to your question, like, what is it between Trump and Putin? And it's not just that Putin has helped Trump. You know, he's not responsible entirely, but he did help Trump win an election in 2016. He helped him in 2020, didn't work out, and then he helped him again with disinformation operations that aimed at diminishing Kamala Harris and Tim Walz in 2024. And then, you know, in that time, it worked out for the Russians. So Trump has benefited from their intervention and their meddling in American elections. So he probably appreciates that to some degree. But his affinity and affection for Putin goes back before his presidential campaign of 2016. I mean, he's 1980s and 1990s and 2000s. He traveled often to Russia and they dangled business deals in front of him. And he has just had this strong yearning to do something big in Moscow for a couple of decades now. Nothing came of it, but he kept going back. And then in 2013, he held the Miss Universe contest, which he owned at the time, in Moscow. When he announced this was happening in a tweet, he said, "Will Putin become my new best friend?" At that point, Putin had not yet invaded Ukraine, but he was running a repressive regime, suppressing dissent and the free media. And really, why would you want to be best friends with Vladimir Putin? But Trump did. And when he was there for Miss Universe, for the contest for 36, 40 hours, all he cared about, I've written about this, was meeting Vladimir Putin. His handlers were with him all the time and he kept saying, "When do I get to meet Putin? When do I get to meet Putin?" It didn't happen. And he was disappointed, but he's had this affection for Putin for a long time. And we see it from the start of his first presidency until now, when he wants to invite Putin to the G20. In fact, my book opens with a scene from a year ago in Alaska when Trump welcomed Putin to a summit there. And this is a guy who's been indicted for war crimes. He has stolen or kidnapped thousands of kids from Ukraine. He's targeting civilian sites throughout Kyiv and throughout Ukraine, right? And so Putin lands. They put out the red carpet for him. They have a military flyover for him. And Trump is at the end of the red carpet, jumping up and down, clapping his hands like he's a kid on Christmas morning. He gives Putin a hearty handshake. He's smiling. He's beaming. Trump doesn't smile that much, but he's beaming because he's in the presence of Vladimir Putin. And he legitimizes him when he's a pariah, and he puts him in front of a big banner that says pursuing peace. This meeting is supposed to find a way to resolve and end the Ukraine war. They meet for 3 hours. There is absolutely no progress. Trump gets nothing out of Putin. As we know, it's been over a year then, and the war continues. Putin played him, but he wanted to elevate Putin, put him on the world stage, and treat him as an equal. It was disgusting in the same way that the Wall Street Journal quote that you began the segment with noted his invitation for Putin to come to the G20

0: an Untermenschen, as the Nazis referred to the Jews. So there's no way that's going to happen. But that indicates how Putin is just playing this guy. He'll come to Florida to the G20 meeting in December, and just by showing up there, as we point out, as the Wall Street Journal point out, Putin wins. But you've got a chapter in your book, David, the new book that we're talking about here today, How Russia Won, Donald Trump, Vladimir Putin, and the Fight for America. The chapter's called Why MAGA Went Gaga for Putin. And Kevin McCarthy, the former Republican Speaker of the House, back in 2015, in a private meeting, said, I swear to God, Dana Rohrabacher and Donald Trump are on Putin's payroll. Later on, of course, during Trump's first term, Kevin McCarthy went down to Mar-a-Lago and kissed the ring. And that shows you the cowardice, the supine nature of the Republicans, in the sense that they know this guy is a traitor, yet they suck up to him and defer to him, and to the lasting damage to the United States.
1: Exactly. And my book basically has two intertwining plot lines in it. Name again, How Russia Won. One was what I just described. 10 years of Putin's shadow warfare, twilight warfare against the United States to influence our elections to help Donald Trump. The other half is how Donald Trump, the Republicans you mentioned, MAGA universe, and the right-wing media ecosystem, Fox News and OAN and everybody else, have done everything they can to smother this story. They deny that Russia intervened in 2016. They call all talk of this a witch hunt, a hoax, Russia, Russia, Russia, and most importantly, a deep state conspiracy to bring down Donald Trump. This has been their mantra for over a decade now. And so anytime it comes up, not just in 2016, but as I note in the book, Russia has run operations against the 2020 and 2024 elections, and I hope we get to this, at the current elections. But whenever that information, you know, bubbles to the surface in a news story report or indictment or government investigation, they're out there saying, this did not happen. There's nothing to this. I'm talking about Jim Jordan, Devin Nunes, Chuck Grassley, Lindsey Graham when he was around before he passed. Again and again and again, people like Sean Hannity, Tucker Carlson when he was at Fox, Marjorie Taylor Greene, Matt Gaetz, they've all been part of this band of useful idiots that have been covering for Vladimir Putin as he mounts these assaults on American democracy. Donald Trump has taken a party, the Republican Party, that used to be overly hawkish, excessively hawkish against the Soviet Union and Russia, and has led them right into the arms of Vladimir Putin. They now even, in the book, I describe how some of these people have become Putin fanatics, Putin fans. Tucker Carlson recently went on RT, the Russian-controlled, the Moscow-controlled propaganda network, and said how much he liked Putin and how all the Russia stuff was BS, and that he loves visiting there because Russia is the last white Christian nation. That tells you what we're getting at here. Pat Buchanan over the years praised Putin for keeping Russia white and Christian. That's been part of the through line. They like Putin because he's passed laws to ban talk about homosexuality. He took down pride flags. He's elevated the very conservative Orthodox Church of Russia. And they also got it in their heads that because Democrats and liberals and progressives were supporting Ukraine and were raising questions about Russian intervention in

0: United States, that that meant Putin had to be a good guy. The enemy of my enemy is my pal. So it's been absurd and topsy-turvy, and my book details many instances of when Fox News, Candace Owens, right-wing Republicans like Matt Gaetz, and Donald Trump himself have amplified with tweets and news reports disinformation generated by Russian intelligence about Zelensky, about Joe Biden, about the war in Ukraine. They've been out there basically helping the Russians attack us.
1: Well, one of the people that you mention in the chapter of your new book, Why MAGA Went Gaga for Putin, is Charlie Kirk, who, of course, is being approaching some kind of Republican sainthood at the moment. You know, if you go to jail if you criticize him after he was assassinated. But the long and the short of it is that Charlie Kirk basically said that the Ukrainian people wanted to be invaded by Russia. And Pat Robertson emerged from retirement to declare that Putin, quote, is being compelled by God to invade Ukraine. So back to the, and by the way, when you mention the RT, on the 10th anniversary of RT in 2010, sitting at the table with Putin were none other than Trump's national security advisor, Flynn, General Flynn, Jill Stein, who was a useful idiot running on the Green Party ticket to diminish Hillary Clinton's vote, which she did successfully, and Julian Assange's father. So there you have it. And when you talk about the 2013 Miss Universe contest in Moscow, where Trump's waiting around to meet with Putin, what happened was that Putin had a diplomatic engagement, and he had to stand up Trump. So instead, as a consolation prize, the Siloviki, Putin's inner circle of thugs, former KGB guys, turned oligarchs. They hosted a dinner for Trump at the Nobu restaurant in Moscow and set him up with the Bertha conspiracy. So it's not just that they own Trump. They actually give him his marching orders. And you have to admit that the Bertha conspiracy, because Putin hated Obama and is a racist, so the Bertha conspiracy became the groundwork for the MAGA movement, because it allowed racism to reemerge in America, to come out from under a rock. And the rest is history. And it was no surprise that Trump's first speech, when he announced he's running for president, when he came down the escalator at Trump Tower, flanked by a crowd of hired extras from a movie company, Trump made this racist outburst against Mexicans. So there's more to this than just him being a useful idiot. I think they've had their fingerprints on this presidency.
0: Well, I think that they've been courting him for decades now, and they've been dangling business deals and opportunities in front of him. Don't forget, when he ran for president the first time in 2015 and 2016, he was pursuing this gigantic deal for a Moscow tower that would have netted him, you know, $500 million, maybe more so, which a lot of money back then. And that deal could only happen with the support, or basically with the support of Vladimir Putin. And so while Trump is campaigning for president and he's saying all these nice things about Putin, now Putin likes me and he's not a, you know, we shouldn't be so hard on him, he had this one of the biggest conflicts of interest in modern American history. You know, he was trying to basically cut a deal that Putin had to sign off on. It didn't happen. I think the Russians have just know how to play him all these years. And I, you know, one reason I wrote this book, Ian, and I'll say the name again, How Russia Won, is because there's been a lot that's happened in the last 10 years in what we can call the Trump era. There's a lot that's to write about, to think about. But I do think one of the central elements of the whole Trump era story is this relationship he's had with Putin and Russia, and how Russia helped to get him elected, and by doing so, weakened the United States, both internally with the divisions we have now, and with Trump, hurting and harming the economy, degrading our public health system and health research system, degrading our universities, these mass deportation roundups. There was a story just how the other day how the Centers for Disease Control have been decimated. So if there's a pandemic, we're really in big trouble. And he's again, and he has diminished and trash talked our own democracy, saying our elections are rigged and you can't trust them. So Putin, I think you can look at it this way. Vladimir Putin has mounted perhaps the most successful covert operation in modern world history by helping to land Donald Trump in the White House. And the story, the media hasn't fully, I think, gotten a hold of it. The Democrats no longer talk about it after the Mueller report. They gave up on it. And I'm trying to reclaim that narrative and just let people know and show in the book that this is really a central part of where we are and what America has become in these Trump years. Putin has to be giggling with, giddy with the success he's had with this. And now, to bring it back to the point you started with, and now Trump is going to embrace this man at the G20 summit at his own resort, which is another act of profound corruption.
1: Well, but Putin himself, going back to his KGB years in Dresden, which was a kind of a backwater, what he was doing, of course, was training and recruiting saboteurs and terrorists to move into West Germany and cause havoc and mayhem. And, the Baader-Meinhof and that crowd, he was all into stirring that pot. But in July of 1987, he was called up to Berlin because David Bowie had a concert just on the west side of the Berlin Wall, right up against the Berlin Wall. And all of the young kids in East Germany, in East Berlin, were just flooding to the wall. And Putin is there trying to stop them. And even his own KGB guys were joining in the kids, and he was furious. And the Volkspolizei, the Vopo, and the Stasi, they couldn't stop this tide. And the promoters of the concert turned the speakers towards the east. And then the huge tsunami of kids just arrived. And Putin was furious, and he absolutely convinced that this whole thing was a CIA provocation. And then, literally a week later, Ronald Reagan shows up at the same spot, just across the other side of the wall in the West, and proclaims, "Mr. Gorbachev, tear down this wall," at which point Putin was absolutely convinced that this whole thing was a KGB, was a CIA provocation. His mindset, Glavny Protivnik, he's totally into this whole, he bought in and he's lived with that KGB notion of the main enemy. And the truth of the matter is that Putin is more obsessed with tearing down America than he is with building up Russia. And look what he's done to Russia. He's looted it, he's weakened it, he's got it into a war that's a catastrophe. Just as you've just pointed out, David, that Donald Trump has done the same thing to America, and he's got us into a devastating war in the Gulf.
0: Yes, and I always think of that David Bowie performance where he performed his song Heroes, which references the Berlin Wall. So I remember that was a very moving moment. And, Putin, whatever his psychological motives are, he is bent on reconstituting the Russian Empire, and he can't do that purely by force against Western Europe and NATO. And that's why he has waged what national security experts call gray zone warfare against the United States and Europe for the last 10 years, which I detail in the book. I'm not sure you can call it a Cold War, but there's a one-sided war going on between Russia and the United States. We don't recognize it here. Trump and his cult and his loyalists deny it is happening. And I referenced this earlier in the last couple of weeks, the Russian disinformation networks that I write about in the book, How Russia Won, in terms of targeting the 2024 election, very active in putting out derogatory material about Kamala Harris and Tim Walz throughout the 2024 election, have started to do it again in the last couple of weeks. They're putting up fake stories on social media, American social media platforms, accusing Democratic candidates of having sex with underage men and women, like you say, girls and boys, and of engaged in profound corruption. One candidate who served in Vietnam, they say, was responsible for massacring 37 civilians. They've pointed to some candidates as being closeted gay people. So they're at, you know, none of this stuff has gotten a tremendous traction yet, but they're just getting started. And of course, the White House is not going to say anything. It's going to deny it. And since Donald Trump got back into office, he has shuttered. He has shut down all the units in government that used to track disinformation from Russia and other foreign adversaries, Iran, China, and other nations, and that try to counter it. There was the Foreign Intelligence Task Force at the FBI. Pam Bondi closed that within her first week or two of being AG at the start of the Trump administration. There was the Foreign Malign Influence Center in the intelligence community. Tulsi Gabbard shut that down when she was still Director of National Intelligence. There was the remnant of the Global Engagement Center at the CIA that tracked disinformation abroad from Russia and other nations. Marco Rubio shut that down. So not only are they denying it's happening, they're basically, Trump is basically waving a white flag of surrender, or even worse, opening the door and saying, come on in. We're not going to stop you. So these are profound acts of betrayal. Some might call them treasonous or traitorous, that have gone back 10 years now, you know, that I detail in the book. And I'm just trying to get out the story that the Russian scheming is very much still happening. And Trump is still aiding and abetting and being complicit by denying it and putting, you know, basically ending all our defenses against it.
1: Well, you mentioned a little while ago, David, the Trump Tower lure, how back in, even when Trump was in the presidency in 2017, Michael Cohen and Felix Sater were working on Trump building a Trump Tower in Moscow. But the earlier version was that in July the 4th of 1987, Trump showed up for the first time in Moscow in a KGB organized trip, the purpose of which was to build a Trump Tower in Gorbachev's era in 87. And there's a considerable amount of evidence that there was a honey trap in room 107 of the National Hotel, the Lenin Suite. And that gets you to the compromats part of the story. And I think that that's the, a lot of people say, well, you know, Trump, he escaped the Access Hollywood scandal just at the beginning, almost before he was elected, and that didn't, he's Teflon Don, doesn't seem to rub off. But I think there's one possibility that could undo him, and which might explain the nature of the compromat that Putin has, and that is, I think, the extent to which, first of all, you had Trump's repeated visits to the Beverly Hills Club in Moscow, which is ostensibly owned by Chuck Norris, but was really owned by the head of organized crime in the Soviet, in Russia and the Soviet Union, Mogilevich. And you've got the fact that Trump is moving heaven and earth to suppress the Epstein files, which are all about pedophilia. And Epstein, of course, was Trump's best friend for at least 10 years. You've got the wife of Zampoli, the Brazilian woman who was trafficked by Epstein at the age of 17 from Brazil. She was married to Zampoli, who's on the White House. He's actually a special envoy to the White House, and his job is to bring Putin back into the G8. His wife has accused Trump of being a pedophile and warned his wife, Melania, that I'm going to expose your pedophile husband. Just a few days ago, at a golf course in Trump was at a big golfing event, and somebody yelled out, "You're a pedophile, Donald," at a recent Ford motor plant where Trump was visiting. One of the workers called out, "You're a pedophile and a pedophile protector." So if there's any compromise, there seems to be a link there that,
0: let me cut in, Ian, because I mean, I have investigated some allegations related to that and have never found evidence or proof. So as a reporter, I can only talk about what I know and what I have found. And we all know that these claims and these charges and accusations, yes, are out there. And we also know that when he was there in the 1980s, 1990s, and early 2000s, he was engaged in what you might politely call playboy-like activity. He was showing up with women at early meetings that he had been with through the night. There was a woman he was said to be dating in Russia. And this is all came out in a Senate Intelligence Committee report that was overseen by Marco Rubio, came out in 2020, that he had, he was cavorting, to put it kindly, when he went to Russia. And he even told a gossip columnist in New York, who was a friend of his at the time, who has said this publicly, that Trump said to him, "You should go to Russia. The girls there will do things that they don't do back home." I don't know what that might be, but you can use your own imagination. And so, stories like this and the Steele dossier, which, talked about, an accusation that he had watched golden showers while he was in his hotel in Moscow, are out there, and they've led people to make all sorts of assumptions or to speculate that Donald Trump has been blackmailed by Vladimir Putin. I, having written extensively on the Steele dossier, I don't think the P video exists, and I can get into details about that, but that's what I've concluded, having reported extensively on what Trump did when he was in Moscow for the 2013 Miss Universe contest. But to go back to the overall subject of compromat, we do know with certainty that any prominent American who was in Russia in the 1980s, 1990s, and early 2000s would have been surveilled by Russian intelligence, watched, and almost undoubtedly recorded if they were doing anything of interest. So if Trump was indeed cavorting in any capacity when he was there, that probably was captured by Russian intelligence snoops. Now, might that lead to blackmail material? Perhaps, perhaps not. But I, having really paid close attention and dug into this for a long time and talked to people around Trump who are puzzled, people who worked with him in the first administration, who remain puzzled by his affection for Putin. And not that he's just doing what Putin wants. He is actively, showing positive emotions towards Putin. He wants to emulate Putin. He wants to do deals with Putin. There's a desire on Trump's part to be with Putin. And we saw that, as I mentioned earlier, this is the opening scene in my book, of when he appears in Alaska to welcome Putin to America a year ago. He's jumping up and down. He's clapping his hands. He's smiling, smiling, smiling. He, to me, and people can make their own judgments here, he does not look like a man who is being coerced or blackmailed. He is genuinely happy to be in Putin's presence. So, if I had to bottom line this, I would say, yes, there is probably some compromising material in some filing cabinet somewhere in the depths of Russian intelligence and that it's never had to be used.
1: And since we're offering up your new book, How Russia Won Donald Trump, Vladimir Putin, and the Fight for America, here today across Northern California and the Bay Area on KPFA and across Los Angeles and Southern California on KPFK, is there any quick word that you can offer up our listeners why they need your book, David?
0: Thanks for asking that, Ian. I think this book tells one of the central stories of the Trump era, the Russian influence here and how Trump has covered that up. And if you want to understand, truly understand what's happened to America, to American democracy in the last decade, I think you need to get this book and see what many in the media and even many Democrats are just not telling you about the Russian attack on the United States.
1: Well, David Korn, I thank you very much for joining us here today, and I especially thank you for your new book, How Russia Won, Donald Trump, Vladimir Putin, and the Fight for America.
0: Thanks for having me, Ian. And if people want more information on the book, they can go to howrussiawon.com.
1: And this is Ian Masters live on KPFA, and you've been listening to David Korn, the author of the book we're offering up here in support of KPFA and Background Briefing, How Russia Won, Donald Trump, Vladimir Putin, and the Fight for America. It's a $175 gift in support of Background Briefing and KPFA. And Laura is joining me. And Laura, David did not want to go quite as far as I went on suggesting that Trump is likely to be a pedophile and that that's something that the mainstream press should investigate. I might add that just yesterday at a golfing event where Trump was getting some sort of award, somebody yelled out, and it's incredibly audible on the video, "You're an effing pedophile, Donald." So there's no way in the world he didn't hear that. So I know that Senator Whitehouse and others are looking into those charges. I also know that Elon Musk, when he had a falling out with Trump, said that Trump is covering up the Epstein files because they're all about him and pedophilia. So what did you think? Do you think that the other shoe is going to drop? Because he obviously got away with the Access Hollywood tape back in 2016, grabbing women by the private parts. That didn't seem to move the needle. What do you think is going to take to move the needle? And what kind of compromise would move the needle?
2: I don't know, Ian. That's a question for our listeners. I mean, I'm not a talking head as far as that goes. I appreciated that David Korn did act as a true journalist in saying, I don't have the exact evidence in my investigation about that. You know, that's fair, you know, and that's the kind of journalism we want, is like, if you don't know about it and you don't have the facts, then tell us,
1: right.
2: Which is not what we're usually getting from the media, right? But yes, we do know
1: the
2: Epstein files have been, you know, totally overwhelmed by all the other horrific news that Trump has created himself. So we do see this torrent of chaos. That's
1: right, but he's not. He's covering them up.
2: Exactly. My
1: job is to try and force the rest of the press, or encourage the rest of the press, to cover what they should be covering.
2: Right.
1: There's so many unanswered questions. Obviously, you have to have the proof. You can't go off libeling people. But on the other hand, it's so obvious that this guy is covering up something, and so is his attorney general, and so is his ridiculous head of the FBI.
2: Yeah.
1: So, you know, we are in the age of cover-up, and I think at the end of the day, you have to ask yourself, what possibly compromise could Putin have in this guy? Because it's the only explanation for why he's so groveling in front of him. Now, obviously, he also grovels in front of Xi Jinping and Kim Jong-un, the North Korean dictator. So he does definitely has a thing for dictators.
2: Okay. Yeah, we can say that for sure. Yes, this is a, we know, deeply mentally ill, crazy person in the White House. And, you know, we know we're in a dire situation because there's all these other people who are not mentally ill who are using him as their own ways to get a chunk of the power, and they don't care about the people of the United States or the people of the planet at all. So that's the kind of thing that KPFA has to stand completely against. We're trying to get through this this chaos of information and filter it and bring it to you, well, unfiltered, but trying to bring it to you in ways that it can be digested and we can connect the dots and make some sense of how we as people of goodwill on the planet move forward in these crazy times. And part of that is we know the importance of independent media, and that's why we're breaking in here right now. I do, Ian, you got me off on a different track, but Leslie in Oakland has put up $500 as a matching amount for her fellow listeners in the next 8 minutes here. We just have 8 minutes, so we do keep counting for 10 minutes after the hour. So if you have the time, if you have the means to support independent media, to support Background Briefing right now, we ask you to do that, to help us to get to what we have is a $450,000 goal. Now here at the beginning of the second week of this drive, we're 22% of the way there. That means we just kind of first broke our first $100,000. So we need another $348,000 before we end this drive. So every hour has to count. Thank you to that anonymous donor who, just started things off. Oh yeah, and the person is reminding us to tell you about your event with David K. Johnston that's happening. That's right after the drive. That's Sunday, October 11th at the New Parkway Theater in Oakland. You can get a ticket for that event for a $25 donation. That would help us to get closer to making this match right now. Right now we have $325 to go to get to that $500 match. So 1-800-439-5732 is the number, or go to kpfa.org. Ian?
1: Well, we have Leslie in Oakland offering up the $500. We can't afford to lose that. We need people to hit the phones and call 1-800-439-5732 or go to kpfa.org online. And at the very least, I think that what is going on between Trump and Putin is the incredible similarity between the fact that Putin, going back to his KGB days, his main mindset is to tear down the United States. He's basically more obsessed with tearing down the United States than building up Russia. And you can see what he's done to Russia. He's absolutely destroyed Russia and looted it, along with this Siloviki and the oligarchs. They've just stolen the country blind, and they've got it into a disastrous war that they can't win. Well, isn't that what Trump has done to this country? He's stolen this country blind along with his family, and he's got us into a disastrous war, and he's weakening this country across the board. So that much they have in common. Whether or not Putin controls this guy, I don't know that anybody controls him. I think he's completely out to lunch. But we will continue to investigate and bring you credible sources, as David Korn is today. And I urge and encourage you and think that the book that David's written, How Russia Won, Donald Trump, Vladimir Putin, and the Fight for America, takes us a long way into answering some of these vital questions. Again, 1-800-439-5732 or online at kpfa.org. Laura?
2: Right, so that book, How Russia Won, Donald Trump, Vladimir Putin, and the Fight for America by David Korn, that's a $175 donation to KPFA. We have again, the in-person event that where Ian is going to be on stage with David K. Johnston at the New Parkway Theater. That's Sunday, October 11th at 6:30 p.m. That's a $25 donation to KPFA. We also have the book that we offered on Thursday of last week, The Nerd Reich, Silicon Valley Fascism and the War on Democracy by Gil Duran. That's a $150 donation to KPFA. 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And that's why we're appealing to you right now here at the end of Background Briefing. So if you are learning from Background Briefing, if you come to rely on Background Briefing to delve into the information about today's news that goes beyond the headlines and that takes a very critical and incisive view of what's going on and lays it out for you in an interview style. That's what we're asking you to support here. 1-800-439-5732. There's a caller on the line, or kpfa.org. That's the only way that we can do what we do here is by the support of really amazing, engaged, and thoughtful listeners that we have that have kept us in business. I'm talking to you for 77 years. So it really is a model that works, and the strength of it has just been underscored all the more in this during this second Trump presidency. So please, right. Yes, give us a call, 1-800-439-5732 or kpfa.org, Ian.
1: Well, I want to just mention in terms of journalism that I'm not out on a limb about Trump being a traitor and possibly a pedophile, because I have spent a lot of time with former CIA and particularly FBI counterintelligence people who have been watching Trump for years and for decades. And that is what they've told me. And they can't go on the record. You know, they're terrified. They've lost their clearances, a lot of them. And they're terrified, waiting for the knock on the door, because he's been so proactive. The first thing he did was to literally fire everybody in the FBI that knew about Russian organized crime and ties to Putin. Mm-hmm. Everyone from Andy McCabe, Lisa Page, Bruce Orr, and Peter Strzok, among others. So I'm not out on a limb.
2: No.
1: I just wish others in the media would pick up on this, because I think it's an incredibly important story. And David's new book has taken us a long way in that direction. So again, 1-800-439-5732, How Russia Won, Donald Trump, Vladimir Putin, The Fight for America, $175 gift in support of Background Briefing and KPFA. And I thank everybody who's donated here today throughout this fundra and throughout this fund drive. And I'll be back again tomorrow at 5 a.m. and at 3 p.m. with another Background Briefing. Bye for now.
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1: From WPFW News in Washington, I'm Sue Goodwin with these Pacifica News headlines. Supreme Court Justice Samuel Alito announced today he is recusing himself from a major climate change case. The decision follows weeks of pressure from environmental groups that argued he was compromised by his financial holdings. Alito's recent financial disclosure report showed that he held stock in ConocoPhillips and Phillips 66, among other energy holdings. The case, which will be heard next week, could determine the fate of dozens of state and local climate-related lawsuits against fossil fuel companies and whether the companies can be held liable for helping to fuel climate change. In more news, the Trump administration announced today it has officially rescinded protections for LGBTQ plus students under the Biden-era Title IX rule, which extended protections against sexual harassment and assault to LGBTQ plus students. Education Secretary Linda McMahon told Fox News, "The focus is on preventing transgender students from competing in women's sports. The change is effective tomorrow. Opponents of the move say it will harm transgender athletes and weaken protections for sexual assault victims." In more news, South Korea summoned Ukraine's top diplomats in Seoul and demanded an apology after President Zelensky revealed at the United Nations that Ukraine had handed over two captured North Korean soldiers to South Korea. WPFW's Noah Portner has more.
2: The two men were taken prisoner in Russia's Kursk region last year, fighting for Moscow. Later, they said that they wanted to settle in South Korea. Zelensky disclosed the transfer in his address to the General Assembly on Wednesday, saying simply that Ukraine had recently sent two North Korean prisoners of war to the Republic of Korea. South Korea says that this was supposed to stay quiet. Vice Foreign Minister Park Yoon-joo summoned Ukraine's acting ambassador today and said that Kiev's denial of any confidentiality deal seriously undermines trust. One reason South Korea wanted silence is that the men's relatives still live inside North Korea. South Korean officials say publicity puts the soldiers' families at risk of retaliation from Kim Jong-un. A senior South Korean official also said that it was Kiev's idea to ask for secrecy in the first place, fearing criticism at home for not trading the men for Ukrainian prisoners. Ukraine's presidential office denies any such agreement existed.
1: And in more news, the five men arrested near a British airbase used by American forces have been released on bail. Here again is WPFW's Noah Portner.
2: The men were all British nationals in their 20s from London, and they were detained early Sunday near RAF Fairford on suspicion of preparing an act of terrorism. They were released today. Lawrence Taylor, who heads the UK Counterterrorism Policing Office, said that the men absolutely remain under investigation. Police have not said what, if anything, was found in the three vans that bomb disposal teams searched, and they have not given a motive. It would be highly unusual to release the suspects on bail if large amounts of explosives had indeed been found. The tip that led to their arrest came from a farmer who found vans blocking her driveway and a group of hooded, masked men fleeing when she spotted them. Investigators have not determined whether any foreign state was behind it, and they are weighing possible links to Iran and Russia. Iran's embassy categorically rejects what it calls unfounded and malicious speculation. From Pacifica News, I'm Noah Portner.
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0: David D. Hard Knock Radio, hanging out with you this afternoon. Today I want to bring to the forefront somebody who we should know, a very important individual. He is the author of a number of books. They range from The Browder File, 22 Essays on African American Experience, to Darkening Gate Assimilation, to Neon and Nectar Breach, Darkening Gate Convergence. And we can go on and on, but the one that we want to talk to him about is from The Browder Files, Volume 3, A Browder Perspective. And so when you talk about our guest, his name is Anthony Browder, we're talking about somebody who comes out of the, you know, this lineage of John Henry Clark and Shaikh Diop and Yusef Ben and John G. Jackson and Chancellor Williams, all these folks that really informed our generation about Afrocentricity. The words Kemet became part of our lexicon, understanding what the true meaning of red, black, and green was about, and more importantly, what was our history in places like ancient Egypt and why there was such a fight to keep black folks ignorant of their history and separated. And our guest here, Mr. Browder, has written books that some have described as life-changing, the way that Malcolm X's autobiography shifted consciousness for one generation. Him and his books have shifted consciousness for another, and now he's coming full circle with his brand new one, The Browder Files, number 3. So I have a million questions, and you cover a lot of ground in your book. But let's give a little bit of Anthony Browder 101. I mean, I'm saying your name in the same breath as John Henry Clark and all that, and you can't do that lightly. You know, you just don't toss somebody's name in the same sentence with those type of legends. But you know, you have a seat at that table, brother.
1: Well, thank you, man. It's a pleasure meeting you. It's a pleasure being on your show and having the opportunity to drop some knowledge for your listeners. I'm a product of the West Side of Chicago. I came to Howard University in 1971. And after graduating from Howard in 74, I realized that I was not ready for the world, that there was a deficiency within my consciousness that let me know that I wasn't ready for the world that I was about to step into. But I was fortunate here in the D.C. area to meet brothers who introduced me to Africa, African history, African culture, African spirituality. That then opened me up so that I can begin to walk the path that has consumed me for the past 50 years now. You mentioned some of the names that I was fortunate and blessed to have met. It was Ivan Van Sertima, who I met on February the 21st, 1977, who made me aware for the first time in my life, brother, that the ancient Egyptians were black. Everything that I had read in every book, everything that I had been taught in every school I attended, black and white schools, reinforced the lie that the ancient Egyptians were white. I met Van Sertima. He showed me pictures of the Olmec heads in Mexico, said that they were part of the 25th dynasty, and said that the ancient Egyptians were black. I realized at that moment, Davey, that I had been miseducated and that I needed to assume responsibility for re-educating myself. Along that process of re-education, I discovered John Henry Clark. I discovered John G. Jackson. I discovered Dr. Ben. And then I made my first trip to Egypt with Dr. Ben in 1980. I met Dr. Clark in 1981. I have had the pleasure of cultivating relationships with Dr. Ben, Dr. Clark, John Jackson. Met Chancellor Williams several times before he passed. A.C. Hilliard wrote the introduction to my first book. Dr. Clark wrote the introduction to my second book. Been in Egypt with Dr. Ben. Been in Egypt with A.C. Hilliard. I've had close personal relationships with Dr. Clark. I've been to Egypt 70 times. Been doing study tours to Egypt right. For 39 years.
0: Yeah, word on the street is you bring a lot of people over there.
1: I've taken... this summer, I did two trips to Egypt. We took over 125 people. I'm doing my last study tour to Egypt in December. We currently have 158 people sign up for that trip. I've been doing excavations in Egypt under the auspices of the Acer Restoration Project, named in honor of my colleague, my friend, my brother, Acer Hilliard. who used to teach at San Francisco State and passed in Egypt in 2007. So through the ASA Restoration Project, we have funded the excavation and restoration of over 30 Kushite tombs on the West Bank of Luxor, Egypt. So this has been my life. This is my love. And I'm at the point in my life where I want to share my love with more of my people here in the United States. I'm doing my last study tour to Egypt this December. Then I'm going to be focusing my attention on writing more books, getting more information out to the people who need it the most, so that we can raise our awareness, our consciousness, become more intentional about what we do with our time, and do the things that we are supposed to do as human beings here on planet Earth.
0: I want to jump into one of the early things that you said in this new book. You control the media that controls your mind. And then you have a whole chapter on Afrophobia versus Afrophilia. And as I'm looking at this, I'm reminded about this long history to separate us from the continent and our African roots. And it's shown up in many forms. You know, we've been made to be scared of it. It was the dark continent, as they called it, you know, and I'm old enough to remember going to school and folks making fun of it in the classroom and the teacher going along like, ain't nobody going to Africa. Why do you want to go there? You know, we're talking about in the 70s. And now the new thing is to have people say, we're not even African. You know, you have people walking around saying, don't call me that. I have nothing to do with that. And so all this is, to me, just a continuum to disconnect us from what you also described as, you know, the original AI, ancestral intelligence. So let's talk a little bit, starting off with Afrophobia. What is that? What is Afrophilia?
1: Afrophobia is the fear of blackness, or as Public Enemy said, fear of a black planet. Fear of the consciousness that black people have, the humanity that black folk have always brought. And so the counterpoint to that, you know, is in Newtonian physics, they say for every action, there's an equal and opposite reaction. So this fear of blackness, this effort to minimize us and minimize our accomplishments have been internalized by many black folk. And as a consequence, we hate ourselves. We hate people who look like us. We aggress against each other like no other people. And that's a product of social engineering. And so the antidote to that is Afrophilia, a love for self. So in order to love yourself, you have to know who you are. You have to know that our history didn't begin with slavery. You have to know that our history begins with the beginning of humanity. And so the beauty of going to Africa, the beauty of being in the presence of sisters and brothers such as Dr. Clark, Dr. Ben, Chancellor Williams, and so many others is that they help to restore our consciousness. They help to reinforce within our understanding that Africans were the first human beings on the planet. And so when we begin to look at the facts, brother, it's facts, not fiction, that really runs the world, that shapes consciousness. So I deal with facts. Following in the traditions of Dr. Ivan Van Sertima, I never say anything in public that I can't validate with at least four sources. So it's about having the sources. So it's not Tony Browder making this up. It's Tony Browder sharing with my audience information that I've gathered from various sources. And here are my sources so that you can see for yourself, so that you can learn for yourself. Knowledge cancels out ignorance. Knowledge cancels right out belief. It's knowledge that rules the world. And so it's a matter of people being devoted to restoring the accurate story of African people, sharing that with our people first, because I think family matters. You should take care of family first, shore up the base, and then you move out and deal with the larger community. So it's about us knowing who we are. And that's why my writings, my works, and my presentations are so significant.
0: One of the things with your writings that I think is important is that it's not presented in a way that we are taught history. We're told to kind of memorize dates and times. You know, 1863, we did this. 1824, we did that. And so the history becomes kind of stagnant and it becomes just names and numbers. And consequently, when we talk about African history, per se, it can be reduced to that, which would lead people to say, what does that have to do with me? But what I like is that you go much more in depth. Let's talk about the way we move, the way we shook, our religion, our all these other things that make history significant. And when we look at other people's histories that we are required to learn, right, we go beyond George Washington cutting down the cherry tree. They make us learn everything you need to know, his wife's name, his son's name, how he grew up, all these things. So if that becomes an important figure to you, you walk away with some substance. But for far too long, our thing has been, give me the date, give me the time, you know, and if you trip up on just, you know, your day off, then you're discredited versus really looking at, I think, the spirit of our history and demystifying practices that we had that had often been called superstitions and, you know, and savage, and we need to be civilized. Just the fact that you even would talk about, you know, how we tap into the ancestors. Think about that, you know, like, to me now it's commonplace, but it's very African to do that. But in other, once upon a time, that was considered some sort of, you know, you people are savages. Can you talk a little bit in depth about that, how important it is to really have a full understanding of history that goes above and beyond enslavement, which you said is just a mere kernel in the long history of African people?
1: Yeah, sure, Davey. You mentioned a couple of things. Spirit. History evokes spirit, right? If we understand the meaning behind the statement by John Henry Clark, that history is the clock that people use to tell their political and cultural time of day. History is the compass that people use to find themselves on the map of human geography. If someone else assumes responsibility for writing your history, they can stop your clock. They can move that clock backwards. If history is the compass that people use to find themselves on the map of human geography, if people erase your history or destroy your compass, then they can convince you to believe that Africans have never made any contributions to humanity, culture, civilization, that Africa is a dark continent. So that is what we've been subjected to for at least the last 500, 600 years. My philosophy is, my understanding is, brother, if the book of African people were a book of 1,000 pages, the story of our enslavement would begin on page 996 and would only be 2 pages long. My job, my mission, my responsibility is to share documentation about the first 995 pages of the African presence in the world, not just on the continent of Africa, but in the world. Let me share this with your listeners. And again, I like to cite my sources so that people can vet what I'm saying. Here in D.C. at the Smithsonian Museum of Natural History, there's an exhibit in the David Koch Hall of Human Origins. That exhibit is about 20 years old. So some of the information is a little outdated because science has revised some of the numbers. But three basic facts in that exhibit bear sharing with your audience. They said in that exhibit that 200,000 years ago, Africans were the only human beings on the planet. Well, because new research has come out, we pushed that date back to 300,000 years ago. Africans were the only human beings on the planet. The exhibit goes on to say that 65,000 years ago, a group of Africans walked out of East Africa and populated Asia. Goes on to say that 45,000 years ago, another group of Africans from East Africa walked into and populated Western Asia, the landmass that we now call Europe. If you take those three facts and just analyze them for a minute, it means that the first human beings on the planet were African people, and they lived over 300,000 years ago. We're talking Homo sapiens sapiens, people with the capacity for thought and to know that they knew, right? The first people in Asia were African. The first people in Europe were African, right? And so if we extract that information and project it outward, it means, and this is what geneticists have proven decades ago, that every people on this planet can be traced back to an African man and African woman. Geneticists have identified in 1987 the mitochondrial DNA that every human being carries in their bodies today. That part of your DNA that has been passed on to you by your mother can be traced to a group of women who are still living in Africa today. That's real. That's science. That's a fact. So the other fact that we also need to investigate is, when did the people who have turned our world upside down, who enslaved African people, who erased African history and culture, when did they come into existence? Well, geneticists have identified when the genes of Africans in Europe mutated They lost their melanin. They lost their skin color. Their hair texture changed. Their hair color changed, and their eyes changed from brown to blue. Geneticists have determined that that change occurred between 12 and 8,000 years ago. Just sit on that for a minute. If Africans have been on this planet 300,000 years, and the people now classified as white have only been here for 10,000 years, that means a whole lot of history.

Tuned in, our conversation is in line with, and I want to quote from Dennis Bernstein from Flashpoints. You know, one of our many things that we do here is we are a university on these airwaves, paraphrasing him, that at a time when our education is being cut back, and I don't know if any of you all have kids that are applying for college. It's increasingly difficult for them to get loans, difficult for them to pay it back if they're in school, and the opportunities to get that higher education has diminished. And we also know that in these schools, you know, K to 12 and in high school, that they're fighting tooth and nail to remove history, at least history that really goes deep into the customs and mores and rich understandings of various people who have been marginalized. So if we're talking about indigenous folks, yeah, we're going to remove that from the class. If we're talking about Asian folks, let's take that out the curriculum. If we're talking about brown folks, well, definitely there's no room for that. And black folks, you know, that is a relentless target for those who do not want people to, you know, wake up their third eye, as they say. So this afternoon, having Anthony Browder, who is well known, you know, around the country, his trips to Egypt and throughout the continent are legendary. Many, many people have gone. And his books, as I said, have definitely opened up a lot of eyes and literally saved lives, you know, rescued the consciousness. When we talk about folks having to get a different type of mindset, we talk about decolonizing your mind. I would say that in this case is removing the shackles. And one of the things I like about Anthony Browder, and he breaks this down in his book, is that he really talks about that process of removing those shackles and how, systemically speaking, the plan of action is, if we can't put physical chains on you, let's put mental chains on you. And if we have people who are waking up, let's make them seem like they're crazy and move them in a and move the conversation in a whole other direction. As long as we can move people away from consciousness, as long as we can demonize that whole concept, and then you can fill people's brains and ideas with something that is either reductive or overly simplified. So this afternoon on Hard Knock Radio, KPFA, we are here to continue that tradition to fight back and decolonize and remove the shackles. And we're happy to have Anthony T. Browder as a guest. Let me tell you what we're offering this afternoon, and please forgive the noise outside. They're doing construction. I told these construction people, y'all got to stop, but they couldn't do it. But that's okay. We're going to make it happen anyway, because that's what we does. That's what we do. 1-800-439-5732. 1-800-439-5732. 1-800-HEY-KPFA. I also want to give out our website, which is kpfa.org. Again, kpfa.org. This afternoon, we are offering as a thank you gift a Browder perspective, my 50-year journey to enlightenment. This is coming from scholar Anthony T. Browder. We're looking for you to make a $150 pledge, or $15 a month will get a copy of this in your hands. I think, again, as we said before, it's important that we have these tangible things that we can hold and we can look at. It's real important, as, and we talked about this before, it's hard to find some of those books. Things are being gobbled up and literally burnt, or put away in the shelves, never to be seen again. And you don't know if you don't know. So some of us, for example, I remember that book, H.R.A.P. Brown, and his autobiography, and how hard it became to find it. You know, and you wouldn't even know it existed, except, damn, I remember grabbing it at the library, right? So those types of books,
especially when they open up people's minds and

0: you know, we talk about generational wealth. Well, there's generational knowledge. And when we have that hard work that people have done and they pass it along from generation to generation, we can't break that continuum. And so I'm asking you to do a couple of things. One, support this radio station and support the efforts of those scholars who just don't speculate but do the hard work. He talks about in the book the Nile Valley Conference that took place in 1984, and all these scholars came together. He talks about the friendship with revered historian Dr. Henry Clark. Dr. John Henry Clark, right? He talks about that, the friendship. He has a whole chapter on that. He talks about the work that they've done in Egypt and uncovering and bringing all that information. And as he said, at the end of each chapter, there are links, not to a website or, you know, YouTube lecture, but to books that you can sink your teeth into. So this is a treasure chest. I want to make sure you have it in your hands. And more importantly, this radio station where we can have these type of conversations are a treasure that I hope that none of you take for granted. So I want to go back and listen to some more of this interview with scholar Anthony T. Browder. Again, our phone number, 1-800-439-5732. 1-800-439-5732. 1-800-HEY-KPFA. And I want to encourage people, if you have younger generation people in your midst, you may want to get them a nice thank you gift courtesy of KPFA in your pledge. You know, generational wealth is great, but generational knowledge is even better because it can show you how to get that generational wealth and also redefine what it means when we're saying we're wealthy. Is it having $1 billion or is it really having a shrewd and expansive understanding of humanity and having us grounded in something that is far richer than the billions that some of these folks running around have? So again, 1-800-439-5732. Or you can pledge generously online at kpfa.org. With that being said, let's go back and listen to some more of this interview with Anthony T. Browder.
1: Well, am I surprised? Well, brother, I've lived long enough where very few things surprise me. I understand the cycles of history. I understand that evil doesn't change. It may modify its language, but evil is evil at any point in time in history. And that I've lived long enough to see the cycles, the ebbs and flows of history, the ebbs and flows of the battle between the forces of good and the forces of evil. So nothing that is happening now surprises me, and that I understand it's a direct response to the progress that we make. Every time we move forward, there is pushback. And so this push and pull is a fact of life. We will experience it for as long as we live. We need to understand it. We need to understand the cycles so that we can know where we are in a given cycle and not be surprised. More importantly, not be afraid. To understand where our source comes from, to understand what is following in this cycle so that we can position ourselves to take advantage of what we know is coming. And so to your other question, why this hatred of Black folk? I think Dr. Frances Cress Welsing identified this in her book, The ISIS Papers, and she spoke of it from the position of a psychiatrist, a physician, and a scientist, one who clearly understood human nature. And the essence of it, as Dr. Welsing put it to us, is that it's fear of genetic annihilation. Fear of genetic annihilation. When you think in terms of the fact, the reality, that people classified as white, i.e. Europeans, represent less than 10% of the world's population. And that if a white person has sexual relations with a person of color, i.e. a Black person, that child will come out darker than the white person, right? We know that. So if you think in terms of what happened 500 years ago when Europeans developed the capacity to build ships and leave Europe and travel all over the world. And everywhere they went outside of Europe, they found people of color, black, brown, yellow people. And whenever those sailors raped these women of color and a child was produced 9 months later, that child was darker than that white father. And so within the psyche of these people who had a tendency to discover and to claim the lands of the people they discovered, to exterminate them, to enslave them, to destroy them. Can you imagine in their psyche, everywhere they go, they found people who didn't look like them. And when they mate with these other women, then they see themselves disappearing. So the only way that they could ensure their survival was to create these insane systems of racism, of apartheid, of segregation, of discrimination. So yes, psychiatrists and psychologists have identified racism as a form of mental illness. And so what has happened over the last 500 years is that our world has been constructed and maintained by people who are mentally ill and some of the most wicked people who've ever lived on this planet. That's a reality. So given that reality and the cycles that we're in right now, what should we be doing? The only response to that is us knowing ourselves and understanding how we have throughout the decades and throughout the centuries, how have we survived this relentless onslaught? How have we been able to maintain our sanity, maintain confusion, maintain our communities, and still be able to thrive? That's our strength. That's our power. So we can never expect our enemies, our former or current enemies, to tell us that information, to teach us the knowledge of who we really are. We have to do that for ourselves. And to the extent to which we do that is the extent to which we will rise and ultimately overcome these forces of opposition that will not go away on their own.
0: Some people listening would say, well, Mr. Browder, this is a situation where there are some very powerful people who are manipulating less powerful people to go against other people who they may economically and socially have a lot in common with. And so, you know, I go back to the Beacon, you know, rebellions in 1700s where it's like, you know, white indentured servants and black, you know, enslaved Africans come together. And then they said, we got to keep these folks divided. It seems like the divides that we have are designed to keep a small cabal of people in power. You know, maybe they're the aristocrats in one year, maybe they're the enlightened in another year. And today it might be a billionaire class that, you know, that benefits from keeping us divided. I'm also still confused in the sense of, if we all come from Africa, why would me coming from Africa still have this anti-blackness, you know, embedded in me, knowing that this is where we come from? To me, it seems to lean more towards, well, we got to keep people divided so we can maintain power, but maybe there's something else at work that needs to be, you know, further looked at. Or maybe sure. I'm missing something.
1: Well, let's step back and look at the past 500 years in a larger context. Divide and rule is the name of the game. That's how powerful people maintain their power. And as Dr. Clark said, powerful people will never teach powerless people how to take power away from them. As Wade Noble said, power is the ability to define reality and have others accept your definition as their own. And so it's about amassing black power. What does black power mean? Black power is to know who you are, to know who your people are, to know what you have inherited, what you have inside of you. Therefore, you know what you have the capacity to do. The forces of opposition then must do everything within their power to eliminate black power, i.e. black consciousness. That's why black books are being banned. That's why certain museums are being threatened now with closure, because the knowledge is in the books. The knowledge is in those institutions. So if you ban the books, if you destroy the institutions, then you keep people brain dead. And as long as people are ignorant and comfortable in their ignorance, they can continue to be controlled. So it's all about knowledge of self, accurate knowledge of self, and then the application of that knowledge, which empowers the people. And so if we really understand what's at stake, the forces of evil, and I'll just describe them as the forces of evil because, you know, evil is as evil does. They're going to do everything that they know to do to maintain their power. That's what they do. And so the only way that you can overcome that is by knowing who you are and rallying on the forces that you have, the innate forces that we have always had, and use those in order to neutralize the forces of evil and ascend to the positions of power that are rightfully yours. So that's the conflict. And that's a conflict that we have witnessed throughout history for thousands and thousands of years. This is nothing new. And so if you have knowledge of how victorious your ancestors were, how they achieved those victories and maintain those victories, then that's information that you want to research. That's knowledge that you want to incorporate into your thinking and project into your consciousness and pass down to your descendants, who will be the heirs of your successes. And so this is the battle that we're fighting right now. And we can witness, anyone with eyes to see can see right now that this nation is at one of its lowest points ever. I live in Washington, D.C., so I'm in ground zero of all of the madness. And we've never witnessed a time in my lifetime where white men, the people who've controlled the strings of power in this country for 250 years, have never been more afraid than they are right now. They are afraid, and they are circling their cultural wagons because many of those people understand that this is the last roundup. They're engaged in a war 6,000 miles away, which they are losing, and they're trying to find a way out of that conflict. And in the meantime, everybody else around the world is suffering, right? So if we truly understand the dynamics, the pieces that are in play right now, this current administration has boxed itself into a corner where they cannot win. They've creating circumstances where people black, white, brown, and yellow are ready to move them out of the way for their safety's sake and for the world's sake. So we're about to witness a profound shift in consciousness, a shift in our activities, and we need to prepare ourselves. Those who are aware of what's happening need to begin to prepare ourselves before the shift hits the fan, right? And so history is a tool that people can use to prepare themselves for what they know is coming so that you can be on the other side of this incident, these incidences, without losing everything.
0: That is the voice of scholar, author, historian, Anthony T. Browder. Really giving us a lot of jewels and gems this afternoon, and we have more to go. I want to take a little break and go back, and we'll listen to a little bit more of this interview. Our phone number is 1-800-439-5732. 1-800-439-5732. 1-800-HEY-KPFA. Our thank you gift this afternoon is his book, From the Browder File, Volume 3, A Browder Perspective, My 50-Year Journey to Enlightenment. We're asking you to make a $150 pledge to support this wonderful radio station as we are in the second week of the KPFA Fall Fund Drive. We're asking you to make sure that you help fortify this institution where we can have these robust conversations. I think many of you all enjoy more than a 10-second soundbite, a 30-second soundbite. I think many of you all appreciate not having a spectacle on the air where we have people screaming and yelling at each other and seeing who can top who in some sort of combat versus really having, a full-on, in-depth interview that we can examine from top to bottom, left to right, up and down, et cetera, et cetera. Keep in mind that when we do these interviews, they're not one and done. We have people come back over and over again so that if they're evolving, you can share with that, or they can go deeper into a topic, or they can answer questions. And so I hope that this is appreciated, that we have this platform where we can really go deep into the history and into the subject matter that we present. So right now there's nobody on the phone line, and I know there's a lot of people listening. So I want to encourage one of y'all, two of y'all, three of y'all, or maybe five of y'all to go to 1-800-439-5732. 1-800-439-5732. And I want to encourage you to pledge online at kpfa.org. Again, kpfa.org. We're asking you to make a $150 pledge or a commitment to $15 a month to get the book that we are talking about this afternoon, and it is part of our featured thank you gifts. So it's called From the Broader File, Volume 3, A Broader Perspective, My 50-Year Journey to Enlightenment. So right now we have one person on the line. I'd like to get a second one, and then I want to go back and listen to a little bit more of Scholar Anthony Browder. But I need you to bum rush the phones and forget about a thank you gift. Just be bum rushing the phones, because you understand that there is no quote-unquote Calvary. You understand that there is no Elon Musk or no, you know, Mark Zuckerberg or any sort of powerful individual that's going to just write us a check and say, here you all go. You know, you're covered for the rest of the next 10 years. Now, they do that with corporate media, and you see the disappointment that is left, you know, many of us, that has, you know, left with many of us. Here we speak truth to power, day in and day out, and we can do it unapologetically because you are the people that support us. So 1-800-439-5732, 1-800-HEY-KPFA, or pledge online at kpfa.org. With that being said, let's listen to a little bit more of Scholar Anthony T. Browder. Now, in the book, The Browder Files, number 3, You say something a few times, and I don't want people who read it to take it lightly, and maybe you can build on this, sure, because it's much more expansive when we get into spirituality and all the other things. I'm just going to paraphrase it because I don't have the exact quote in front of me. But basically, you know, our imaginations. I've been feeling like, well, first of all, I've always thought that was important. That our imagination, our ability to think above and beyond our circumstances has been a literal godsend, has been a survival tool. Mm-hmm. We use different words for it. You know, my mom said, be resourceful. You know, some people say I'm hustling, but it's your ability to, you know, navigate a world and think above the confines that people have placed on you. It seems like today there's an all-out effort to truncate that imagination. Like, we will give you your imagination. Here's your phone. Scroll, scroll, scroll. Here's a bunch of distractions. And we've now evolved to so we'll get people who look like you to distract you versus being able to sit still and just imagine. You know, as somebody who teaches, I see that there are folks who are adults, they can't sit still. They're addicted. And I think you even talked about that. Addicted to phones, addicted to mm-hmm. everything, addicted to everything, but being comfortable to just think and really imagine something better. And it's ironic because a lot of folks will say, we got to imagine a world, you know, that we want to be in. But can you really imagine is the question. And then, you know, in reading, maybe I'm conflating, but to me, it just seemed quite natural to look at spiritual practices and, you know, and tap in probably to that ancestor realm if you want. But it seems like there's a missing step right now because there's been interference, very intentional interference, to truncate what I feel is probably our greatest strength, which is to outthink and outimagine, you know, our circumstances. That is, we're in conversation right now with Anthony T. Browder, and I left him with a lot to respond to, and respond he does. He really breaks it down. Unfortunately, I can't play the entire interview on the air right now. I want to, I really do, but here's the challenge I have. Each day, we are charged with making a certain amount of pledges. We have a financial goal, we have a numbers goal, and we're not making it right now. There's a lot of people listening, but I need to encourage you. And I'm asking that you take a deeper look at what we're doing, why we're doing it, the significance of that, and ask yourself, is this opportunity present and accessible anywhere else? It really isn't. There's not too many stations like a KPFA in many parts of this country, in many parts of the world. We thought that we might be able to find some solace online, but we're finding the algorithms and what is being banned and not banned is happening with increasing regularity. I'll give you an example. And let me give out a number, and then I'll tell you this example. 1-800-439-5732. 1-800-439-5732. 1-800-HEY-KPFA. And before I get to what I wanted to tell you about, and I'm going to mark it down here because I want to tell you about this thing, which will bring this home. I want to just detour for a second and talk about imagination and culture. And one of the things that is incredible about this book is that he goes into depth about the significance of Ryan Coogler in his films, talks about Sinners. He talks about Earth, Wind, and Fire and their music and their album covers and how it shifted consciousness. He really talks about the cultural presentation imperatives that was embraced and continues to be embraced by many people. And I think you'll find that fascinating. It's encouraging. It reminds us, like, it's okay to think. It's okay to dream. It's okay to act upon those. That I found to be the most inspiring. He has this really rich chapter about Christianity and, you know, the African original resurrection story. And he gives all the sources. So that's incredible in itself. He talks about the historic 1984 Nile Valley Conference that took place in D.C. and all the people that came together and what that meant and the large footprint that it left in terms of shifting people's consciousness and giving people a path to really decolonize and remove the shackles, deshackle your mind. He has a whole thing about the original AI, ancestral intelligence. Talks about African wisdom and a blueprint for liberation. A really robust chapter on Dr. Henry Clark, John Henry Clark, and one on the late Dr. Renoko Rashidi, who is a frequent guest out here in the Bay Area. And that's just the tip of the iceberg. And we're asking you to do a couple of things. One, we're asking you to make a pledge of $150 or $15 a month, and we can get a copy of this book for you. And because we have stopped this really in-depth and very insightful interview, I want to tell you what we're going to do. We have put together a collection of roundtables, full-length interviews, and speeches in the whole nine. And it's in a package called Speak Truth to Power, Volume 1, the Fall Fun Drive Edition. So, in there, we have the full-length interview of our conversation with Dr. Anthony Browder on reclaiming African history and the power of knowledge of self. We have all these other interviews, including the insightful interview that we did with Boots Riley, the one that we did with Jennifer Posner the other day about the media mergers. We have a really long interview, very insightful interview with Bobby Seale, co-founder of the Black Panther Party, as we're coming up on the 60th anniversary of the Panthers. We also have a really insightful, incredible interview with Erica Huggins, you know, also of the Black Panthers. And we have one with Sonali Kohaka, talking about breaking ice, and I can go on and on. We have an incredible interview with the family of the late Ward Churchill, who talked about COINTELPRO and what it meant, the indigenous fight for liberation, and I can go on and on and on, right? So if you pledge to get the book, we're going to toss in this entire package of interviews and speeches called Speak Truth to Power. So you'll get that if you pledge for the book. If you just want, you know, the interview package, then we're asking you to make a $100 pledge or $10 a month. But I can't do this unless you make the call. I can't do this unless you go online. So the phone number is 1-800-439-5732. 1-800-439-5732. 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My boy Rod is working the board today, and he told me that Joey from San Leandro called in and said, boom, I got $600. Can you get $600 in a match? You know, and a lot of listeners will do that. They will challenge you. Said, I'm putting $600 down. Can you match that? And if we can get $600 worth of pledges before the end of the show, then we get to keep Joey's money. So let's make this happen, folks. 1-800-439-5732. 1-800-439-5732. 1-800-HEY-KPFA. Now, I want to come back to talking about how the tentacles of censorship, how far they're reaching. Earlier this week, we talked about media mergers and what it meant when all these media properties are in the hands of Larry and David Ellison. What's happening with TikTok, the censorship there. What's happening with all these properties from BET to MTV to Paramount to CNN, you name it, all under the purview of a guy who has already, you know, purged. And we talked about, you know, that they oversee these robust in two of the four main media archives. So this is all under the roof of one person, and folks who follow MTV and folks who follow BET have found that all those archives are purged, gone. The original writers don't have any access to them, just gone, disappeared. And it's part of a larger process of purging things. So let me tell you what we experienced, you know, a couple of weeks ago. And let me give out the number one more time. 1-800-439-5732. 1-800-439-5732. We have $200 in pledges towards that $600 match. And so we're looking for you to really step up and help us make that. Okay, so 1-800-439-5732. 1-800-HEY-KPFA, or pledge generously online by going to kpfa.org. Again, kpfa.org. So a few weeks ago, a number of us were invited to submit music mixes that would air on his YouTube channel, and they've been doing this for the past 3 or 4 years, so they showcase a lot of popular DJs. And when we do that, a lot of folks come out, they showcase what they have, we do these interviews, and boom, what happens is that, you know, thousands of people come through. Well, they invited me, did the interview, and the last song that I played had a line about Donald Trump. We called gentrifiers something about Donald Trump butt kissers. That's all it said. Our interview and everything was flagged, and they sent a note back to the website owners and said, what y'all are doing is a political ad, and they basically shut it down. These folks actually had a meeting with YouTube. They actually had a face-to-face meeting, and they told us that, hey, if you mention this president in song or what have you, we consider it a political ad, and we're shutting it down. And even though they showed that there was context and everything else, didn't matter. Shut it down. It's a line in a song, one line in a song about something else, just gentrification, but a throwaway line. And this is what's happening. And I bring this up because people are experiencing that when they say Free Palestine. People are feeling this when they're talking about police terrorism and ending it. People are seeing this when they have sharp critique of political officials who are running for office, who are holding office, and what have you. These places that don't overtly tell you that they're going to shut you down, but they'll just shut you down and have you think that everything's okay, because you can see the interview that we did, but it was pretty much shut down. You know, meaning that you had to have a link, you had to be able to know exactly where to go, and even then you had a hard time getting to it. I use this example just to underscore the importance of having a place like this where we speak truth to power and we're not shutting anything down. That we welcome and that we engage with people who have sharp critique, principled critique. We engage people who have information. Sure, it may make us feel comfortable from time to time, but, you know, we can come back the next day and build off of what made you uncomfortable, get the other side of the story, et cetera, et cetera. That is what we are charged with doing. This is what we do day in and day out. And one would think that that would be the norm and not the exception. But at this point in time, in 2026, what we're doing is the exception. Because folks are pulling out all the stops to make sure they shut it down, shut it down, shut it down. And rather than sit here and say, well, you know, what can we do? Well, I'm going to tell you what you can do. You can support this radio station. Support it in every which way that you can. Yes, tell a few friends about it. Let everybody know. Be intentional. Listen to it. You know, turn people on to us. We appreciate that. And when you turn people on to us, I mean all of us. It's not just me and Anita and Rod and whoever. It is everybody in this community that depends on having the circulation of important information and values be disseminated, you know, around our community and beyond. 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

From Pacifica Radio in San Francisco, this is Flashpoints. I'm Dennis Bernstein. Today on the show, a special edition of the Election Crimes Bulletin with Greg Palast, how Ken Paxton will steal Texas. And Greg reminds us that this ain't nothing new for Paxton, who appears to be a self-proclaimed vote thief for Donald Trump. All this and more coming up straight ahead on Flashpoints. Please stay tuned.

And you are listening to Flashpoints on Pacifica Radio. My name is Dennis Bernstein. In one moment, we'll be joined by Greg Palast. Also want to let you know that we will be continuing our coverage with Nora Barros Friedman tomorrow, both on working with her on the Electronic Intifada program, which you hear now on KPFA here in the Bay Area. At 11 o'clock, it may be broadcast at a different time where you're listening from, but we will be also covering the situation